0: Welcome to Stateside. I'm April Baer. Today, how Michigan's mile roads got into our DNA.
1: Lake Michigan Drive was a memory. It wasn't just a road for us. It was the way to get to the destination and the beach. So we became very familiar with that road.
0: That's coming up in just a bit this hour. But first, immigration enforcement continues at an aggressive pace since the Trump administration took office. The most recent data available shows the Detroit ICE office, which oversees Michigan and Ohio, recorded arrests of about 5,300 people between September of last year and February of this year. The data is imperfect, so the actual number of arrests may be higher. Meanwhile, many immigrants' lives have slowed to a crawl. A researcher at the University of Michigan has just published results of a survey showing these changes, some of which you might expect and others that are more subtle. Mara Cecilia Ostfeld, PhD, is research director at the Center for Racial Justice. She's also a research associate professor at the Ford School of Public Policy at the U of M. Professor Ostfeld, welcome back to Stateside.
2: Thanks so much, April. It's great to be here.
0: Also joining us today is one of her collaborators in this report, Paige Hill, a PhD candidate at Stanford University. She's also a graduate affiliate at the Immigration Policy Lab. Paige Hill, welcome to Stateside.
3: Thank you for having me.
0: Professor Ostfeld, can we start out with you maybe telling us a bit about the survey sample and who you talked to?
2: Absolutely. So we surveyed 204 immigrant residents across Detroit, Flint, Grand Rapids, and Ypsilanti. And what we found is that concerns about immigration enforcement are changing how people live their daily lives here in Michigan. We call it a chilling effect, and the numbers are really striking. More than half of respondents, 55%, said that they or someone they know had avoided everyday activities because of fears about drawing attention to their status as an immigrant.
0: Can you tell us a little bit more about who was involved in this, who you asked for their experiences?
2: Yeah, we always have a sample of residents in these municipalities that we speak to, and we decided that in this moment we really wanted to dig deeper into understanding the experiences of immigrants. So we pulled out the sample of individuals who identified as foreign-born residents of these four municipalities and really honed in on their experiences in this current moment. So it's a representative sample of residents across these four municipalities, and we pulled out all of the immigrant respondents who had responded to one of our surveys in the last couple of years.
0: The survey asked people to talk about whether they had avoided any daily activities because of concerns about drawing attention. Paige Hill, can you maybe tell us more about the list of activities that you were presenting to people and how you selected them?
3: Yes. Avoiding everyday activities looks like, in practice, like a parent deciding not to take their child to school because they're afraid of being seen in public. Or it looks like someone with a treatable condition not going to the doctor, or a worker calling in because they're afraid of what might happen on the commute. We pulled these activities from experiences that we're hearing from among the immigrant community, both anecdotally and in conversation, as well as from interviews we conducted with the refugee community prior to our survey, as things that people might be avoiding if they're concerned about the greater environment or things that impact their everyday lives.
0: What did you find, Paige? I mean, is it safe to say that most people are avoiding some form of day-to-day activity?
3: We're finding that at least more than half of respondents, right, over 55%, said that they or someone they know had avoided everyday activities. This includes 45% who have avoided travel, nearly a third who have avoided going to work, one in four avoided seeking medical care. And again, when people stop going to the doctor or sending their kids to school, those consequences ripple far beyond any one family.
0: Sure. I've been so curious when people say that, you know, they're afraid to be out in public in their communities, you know, the depth of that. For how many days? What kind of information are they reacting to? Mara Ostfeld, can you maybe give us a little more detail about what triggers people and maybe how they're making their decisions about how long to stay home?
2: Most of our respondents had seen ICE active or heard about ICE activity in their communities. About one in four of our respondents had just experienced some type of interpersonal discrimination, whether it was remarks or negative looks or refusal of being provided service. So we're hearing a lot about those types of interactions.
0: Paige Hill, were folks able to respond in any kind of open-ended way about how they were, you know, maybe are they taking other measures beyond just staying home?
3: So in this survey, we didn't have an open-ended section, but we did offer a variety of options for people to choose from to indicate which activities they are or not engaging in, including some of the ones I mentioned before, such as avoiding school, avoiding church, or avoiding going to work. The other thing I want to mention here is that we have some survey data from these respondents in a previous year, so 2024, before the new presidential administration. And what we're seeing is that a change from 2024 to 2026 is that people are feeling much more isolated and perhaps unsafe in their communities than they were before, which gives us some information about how maybe attitudes have changed on the ground for people in these communities.
0: Mara Ostfeld, you asked folks to talk a little bit about other incidents that they experienced, discriminatory experiences, everything from, you know, maybe being ignored or refused service in a retail situation to insults or being told they should be deported. Can I ask a little bit about why you thought it was important to ask people about these interactions?
2: I mean, they're such a critical part of anybody's daily life. When I experience even a tiny share of this, it's hard not to carry it as you go about your day as a parent, as a worker, as a friend, as a daughter, as a mother. So it's a powerful impact on individual elements of our social fabric. It also has implications for, again, the broader community that we're trying to construct. I mean, we've done so much research about how contact with people different from yourself can strengthen society as a whole in both directions. And now we're really eating away at that. And we're, you know, we've talked so much in this current environment about how polarization in many ways is really harming our political community and our social community and our children's experiences. And yet we see it manifesting in so many ways on the interpersonal level.
3: Just to reiterate, you know, these experiences with discrimination and mistreatment can look different for different types of people. And so, for example, among those who experienced discrimination or mistreatment in the last 6 months, people over 85% said they've experienced receiving dirty looks or having stereotypes or assumptions made due to their race or ethnicity. And so these don't always look like repeated, perhaps even not necessarily violent interactions, but it's the everyday interactions that add up that make people feel potentially unsafe or uncomfortable in their communities. And we wanted to give people the opportunity to kind of share those experiences that aren't always asked about in a typical survey.
0: Mara, do you see the concerns that are reflected in this survey as having changed in any fundamental ways over time?
2: We really wanted to make sure respondents were aware of this context that Michigan has always had a complicated relationship with population loss. Leaders in cities like Detroit spent years actively recruiting immigrants to stabilize neighborhoods and rebuild local economies. Because the data is clear that immigrants are associated with job creation. And so only 10 years ago, Duggan, as well as mayors of Flint, other similarly positioned cities were recruiting immigrants to rebuild their cities. And then just 5 years ago, we had people putting signs on their lawns talking about how important essential workers were when we were experiencing a pandemic. So these same individuals that we were celebrating and calling heroes just a few years ago are now skipping work, avoiding the doctor, and keeping their kids home from school out of fear of how they'll be treated by other members of our community and law enforcement.
0: Your survey kept track of responses of men and women. And what they each had to say about it. And it looked to me like women compared to men experienced higher levels of concern. What do you think that was about? Paige, maybe you first and then Mara.
3: Sure, absolutely. So we are seeing that concern and exposure are not evenly distributed between men and women. And there could be several reasons for this. One is that perhaps men are less comfortable perhaps sharing feelings of mistreatment or concern in a survey format like this. For example, they were also less likely to say that they struggled with mental health in our survey. Another reason for this could be that women are typically more responsible for their children's schooling or other outreach throughout the community, and they may be more plugged in with what is happening among other families and children in the neighborhood. And the data might reflect that they have perhaps seen ICE more or heard reports of law enforcement engaging in this type of immigration enforcement because they're perhaps more plugged in to the community.
0: Different kind of social network.
3: Mm-hmm.
0: Sure.
3: Exactly.
2: We know in a variety of contexts that men tend to be less willing to share forms of vulnerability, and I think this maps onto that pretty well. I think the other dimension is that there is a gender divide that we've all talked about in support for Trump. And so I think this may also capture a tiny share of how men and women are navigating the current political environment. Often when people think about immigrants, the assumption is that we're only talking about immigrants who don't have legal authorization to remain in the United States. And this sample certainly does include some of those individuals. But 60% of these respondents identified as naturalized American citizens. And so we're talking about some people who in many ways have a lot of protection from immigration enforcement and are still living their lives in extraordinary fear.
0: Mara Cecilia Ostfeld is my guest. She is at the Center for Racial Justice at the University of Michigan and also an associate professor at the Ford School of Public Policy. We've also been speaking with Paige Hill of Stanford University, a PhD candidate in political science, who works at the Immigration Policy Lab. Paige, Mara, good to have you both. Thank you.
2: Thank you.
3: Thank you.
0: It's time to break for a moment. After that, a bug's eye view of your backyard.
4: Insect life, I barely knew, like, to scratch the surface of it. I knew a little bit, not a lot.
0: Photographer Joseph Ferraro talks about capturing the lives of insects next on Stateside.
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0: This is Stateside. I'm April Baer. So you go on Instagram and you see this incredible wealth of wildlife photographed by just plain folks, deers, foxes, squirrels, and oh so many types of birds. The variety is incredible. Imagine that cornucopia on a micro scale with the trained eye of a photographer, just as vibrant, just as diverse, but very, very tiny. This is the portfolio of Southeast Michigan-based photographer Joe Ferraro. He makes the world of bugs as inviting and colorful as anything you'd find in the woods. And the best part is most of it's in your own backyard. Joe Ferraro, welcome to Stateside.
4: Thank you.
0: You've been a professional photographer for a lot of years. How did the interest in the micro come about?
4: About 12 years ago, I needed a change. I was kind of like an occasional, I always called myself occasional photographer. I was doing more like urban landscapes, urban sunsets, things of that nature. And I was doing this like constructive studio work with it. That work was kind of nearing a close of the conversation that I was having with myself. And my life was in chaos. It was complete chaos back then, and I needed something simpler that I could just do near my house. And I had done macro, like years and years and years ago with, you know, my film camera, and I still have my like bellows and all that stuff and lens reversals and stuff. So I'm like, how hard can this be? Right? I'm a gardener. I was having my, you know, growing my garden and growing stuff. I'm like, okay, I'm just going to do like some fine art macro photography. It's self-contained. I can do this pretty easily. And that was like the kind of like the genesis of it all, of like needing a change. But as soon as I went out there and started photographing, I realized I didn't know really anything about anything anymore. And all the things I thought I knew from back then.
0: You mean about photography, or about insect life?
4: Oh, insect life. I barely knew like the scratch, the surface of it. I knew a little bit, not a lot. Mm-hmm. To the point where I couldn't identify most of the subjects I was looking at. I had no idea what they even were, but I like to learn. So I started photographing, and then like, okay, well, this is rubbish. This work is, you know, it's rubbish. It needs to be better.
0: You were displeased.
4: I was very displeased. I was very displeased.
0: So there are forms of macro photography that are very technically enhanced. I wondered if like what you found is that the greater challenges were more technical in nature, or more in getting to know the subjects a little better.
4: Yes.
0: Both.
4: Both. So technical was an aspect of it. I'm still like a single frame photographer, so I don't do like the focus stacking and hyper stacking and hyper realistic stuff, or like super realistic, like where you have this extreme depth of field. But yeah, I wanted to know what I was photographing, and that knowing what you're photographing as a nature photographer then informs you how you approach your subject. Because then you know, okay, who's friendly, who's not friendly, who has really good vision, who doesn't, you know, have that great of vision, who's going to let me get close, who's not going to let me get close. So there's that, like, technical aspect of it. And then there was also, like, from the start of it, of my, like, ethical aspect of it, of looking at what people were doing, going, okay, well, I need to have, for my own self, a strong set of ethics where I try and do no harm. That's the basis of, because there was no point, because we're watching people take insects, either steal them, kill them to bring them into the studio, or they're chilling them down in the...
0: Wait, that's a thing?
4: That's a thing. It used to, I mean, it's not so much probably anymore, but people still manipulate the animals.
0: Yeah. I mean, historically, there's obviously a long history of like catching butterflies and then pinning them and, you know, making images of that.
4: This is much, I would say, almost even darker, where like you see those like happy frog photos of a frog, and you see like a beetle on its back or something, and it's riding, you know, it's riding the frog like, you know, like uh-huh. It's a rodeo. That's manipulated. They have strings tied around those frogs to hold their arms in a position. And the insects are either dead or, again, chilled to put on the subjects, or like they put snails on frogs' heads. Like they put these animals in situations that they would never exist in nature.
0: So what degree of difficulty did it add to your work to try to go about it in an ethical way?
4: I think it made it easier. I think it made it because you limit your choices. I love creativity through restriction. It's been a huge part of my process always. So you have a limited amount of choices. So since you have a limited amount of choices, it makes it easier because you can make decisions easier. Like I don't clip flowers, and I've, you know, yelled at other photographers, and I feel it's very strongly about it, where, you know, if you go out into a field that's not your property, on your property, your garden, you do whatever you want to do. It's yours. But you're out in a public space. You don't clip flowers to, like, you know, if a subject's on, you know, a stem or something like that. You don't clip it off and bring it to another area to photograph it. I feel strongly about that because you go, okay, one person doing that's no big deal. There's a lot of macro photographers out there. There's a lot of nature photographers out there. Now you have 100 people coming through an area, all clipping part of a bush, part of a stem. They're going in a field. They're clipping the flowers. What happens?
0: Then you have an empty field.
4: They have an empty field. And now no one gets to enjoy it. And I like showing the subjects in situ, you know?
0: Yeah.
4: I like showing them where they are because it gives context to them as well. And yeah, it just, I don't know if it makes it, it makes it more difficult because sometimes it's not like the best background.
0: Well, I was just going to say, I think it actually speaks volumes because I feel like the aesthetic surroundings that you present your subjects in always look amazing too. So there's one picture that you took of a mason bee, and it's got a really fuzzy face, and it's sort of peeking out from a tiny bamboo tube.
4: Oh, yes.
0: It kind of looks like he sees you, and he prepared for the portrait. Like, he totally got ready for the selfie. I wonder, like, it's impossible for me, just as a total layperson, to look at some of these photos and not, to some degree, anthropomorphize what I'm looking at.
4: Yes, we're not supposed to do that, but it is hard not to do that. And it's funny because the mason bee, and that's a
0: conversation. Do you want to talk first about capturing the photo, and then we can sort of...
4: Well, I have a hotel in the backyard.
0: Okay.
4: For the mason bees that I set up, hoping to lure the native mason bees. And I've only seen in all my years of having the hotel one single native mason bee.
0: You're so kidding. They are that scarce.
4: So the rest, wow. But the rest of the ones that you're seeing are actually the ones that humans brought over for pollinating, you know, fruit trees and such. So they're the non-native bees. So I'm probably going to be retiring the hotel because I'm breeding now non-native species. And it's like that kind of like pros and cons, you know, like it's this balance. They're here. Am I hurting my area environment because I'm allowing these non-natives to really take over? But then I also get native wasps, native cuckoo wasps that are actually parasitizing the bees as well. So they're utilizing them as
0: prey.
4: Yeah.
0: Yeah.
4: As prey or as food, as their hosts.
0: Yeah.
4: So there's that part too. So it's just like this conversation I'm having with myself. Like, do I retire the hotel? It's always fun, like my little herald of spring when I see the ground bees emerging, and then I look out in the backyard and you see like this flurry of bees around the hotel, and they're the male bees that are coming out first, you know, they emerge first and they're waiting for the females to emerge so they can, you know, mate and make more bees.
0: Yeah. We talk about anthropomorphizing animal photos in ways that make us think that they're having some kind of human experience when what they're in fact having is an animal experience. Is that at all a consideration when you're photographing insects?
4: But spiders probably a lot, because the jumping spiders see you and react to you. The other insects, I'm just kind of, I try and blend in. I try and be part of the environment. I try to be a big, giant bush that just suddenly appeared in the area with this, you know, giant thing that's now like pointed at them.
0: If you're just joining us, my guest is photographer Joseph Ferraro. He has an Instagram feed you can access right now to see his amazing macro photos of insects and other forms of life. Joe, one of the most striking things that I get out of your view of the world, or I guess your camera's view of the world, is just how furry the natural world is. We tend to think of insects as, you know, like all being creative, hard little carapaces. But everywhere I look on your subjects, from caterpillars to bees to ants, they have something that looks to me like hairs that they use to interact with their environment. Were there any other surprises for you generally about insect life when you got deep into this?
4: It's brutal.
0: How brutal they are.
4: It's brutal. It's very like... I mean, it's beautiful. It's absolutely, you know, stunning to see these creatures that are like tiny. They're so tiny and they're perfect. They have all the exact parts that they need to, you know, to feed, to fly, to mate. And they're designed beautifully. But it is brutal. It's like everything is eating something or being eaten. And it's just the way it is. And it was a hard thing to accept. Like, first off, it's like, you know, you first start doing this and it's like, okay, I'm going to, like, you know, do the whole raising, you know, butterflies and my, you know, eastern black swallowtails. And
0: planting milkweeds in the backyard and the whole
4: and you know, milkweed yards. And then I grow fennel because I like fennel, and then the swallowtails love the fennel. But then you find out, like, oh, one of your, you know, caterpillars has been parasitized, and instead of a butterfly coming out of the chrysalis, a wasp emerges. And you're like, and some people would react like, well, they're going to want to, they want to kill the wasp because, you know, it's eating or harming their butterfly.
0: Yeah.
4: And I'm like, but it's part of the natural world. It's there to keep the numbers down. There's a checks and balance built into nature. Like, nature knows kind of what it's doing. So us like intervening isn't always like the best thing. It's just, it's beautiful. I mean, that's the always the thing that I take away from this. It's absolutely stunning where people look at flies and go, oh, you know, gross, a fly. And then you look at the myriad of flies out there. And, you know, they're absolutely, they're stunning.
0: I know better than to ask a photographer if he has a favorite image, because that's a really mean and cruel question. But I am curious if you have some species that are among your favorites to photograph.
4: I do. I do have. I have a top three. I always lead. I have a top three. The small sweppies. So the small native sweppies, like the Lasioglossums. So that's a top one, because that was one of the first, like, photos that I went, wow, this is amazing. Like, I took a photo of a small sweat bee on the hydrangea that grows like alongside my driveway, and it probably wasn't exactly like at 1:1 like true macro size, but it was close enough where I, you know, had the bee, and then I could see like the pollen like flying off it from it moving, and it's like, oh my, they're like, this is amazing. So that's one. Any of the jumping spiders, because they're just friggin' adorable
0: and just incredible athletes.
4: Yeah, they're great. They interact, and it doesn't matter, like, from the small ones to the larger ones that we have. Like, if I see a jumping spider, I am stopping and taking a photograph of it and doing some portraits. And then the ambush bugs then are my like in the top three. So. And they say, like, favorite photograph, I probably would still have to say right now, the ambush bug that I had that was for the Wildlife Photographer of the Year. It was nominated for the People's Choice Award last year. So that's still probably one of my favorites, just because it made it so far in the world. And it's like, it's out there.
0: You've got a couple of these pinned at the top of your your Instagram feed. These look like, I mean, I don't know how big they are. They look like big boys in the photos.
4: They're small. And that one was a nymph. So it was immature. So we're talking only probably like 3-ish, 4 millimeters.
0: Brilliant colors.
4: And they're stunning as nymphs. They're beautiful as adults.
0: Are there any species that you've been dying to capture an image of that you have not been able to get the drop on yet?
4: I want to keep photographing the rest of our native bees in Michigan. I probably only have about 65 species of our like 450.
0: Wow.
4: So I have a lot to go. A couple years ago, I finally got a pseudoscorpion.
0: Oh.
4: And that was exciting. That was right in the backyard. And so that was like, I was super stoked. And I happened to be just photographing like isopods in the backyard, like sow bugs and things of that nature. And I like saw something like move into frame. I went, ah! Like scream, and then, you know, my battery's dying. I'm like, you know, calling my girlfriend from the yard for the house to like grab me another battery because my battery's dying, and I don't want to like lose sight of where it is because it's so small. So you're trying to track it. So that was pretty fun. Yeah, it's like species wise. I think it's just like rounding out the whole native bees or getting as many as I can.
0: It's crazy. I mean, you could spend your whole life on this and never get all of them.
4: You could.
0: Yeah. You said when we started talking that you were ready for something different. How would you say that this extended project has changed your eye and changed your creative process?
4: I learned to slow down. Peace, because when I'm out there with when I'm out there with my camera, I can't be nervous. And I'm a hyper. I mean, I'm a hyper person. I drink a lot of coffee, and I'm just. But that's like my one takeaway of just like, it's peace. It's calm. It's like any. I guess any artist that you're in your zone and doing something, the world drops away. You know, I go out into a field, and it's like I may get 15 feet into a place and see something interesting, and spend the next hour just kneeling in a patch of flowers or, you know, sedges or whatever, looking at something and just existing. And it's like this, it's a feeling. It's a something just to know, like, you're just there. You're just, you're in a moment. You get to see all these things around you. You get to see all these animals going about their lives, and just, everything's doing its thing.
0: Photographer Joseph Ferraro. You can find him on Instagram. His handle is at Joseph Ferraro. And keep your eyes open in August. He's going to have a show going up at Ideation Orange in Hazel Park. If you're in Southeast Michigan, you won't want to miss this. Joe, thank you so much for talking to us.
4: Thank you. Thank you.
0: We have to leave the grass and twigs behind now and take a short break. After that, what's going on with Michigan's teachers? One special ed instructor up north shares the factors that have led some of her colleagues to leave the profession. Back in a moment, you're with Stateside.
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7: 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Join us.
5: 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The Michigan Public Travelers Program is headed to the Galapagos Islands and the Amazon rainforest. 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Michigan Public is licensed by the Federal Communications Commission to the Regents of the University of Michigan. 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It's 8:40.
0: This is Stateside. I'm April Baer. Many people in Michigan today are going to school to become teachers. And for the first time in 10 years, the number of people getting certified is at its highest point. And yet, teachers in Michigan are still leaving the classroom. In particular, special ed teachers. They're three times more likely than other kinds of educators to want to leave their jobs. Today, we're continuing a series on Michigan teachers attempting to answer why we're having so much trouble keeping teachers at their jobs. Elise Mathers is a special education teacher who works with elementary grades in Charlevoix County. Elise, thank you for joining us.
8: Thank you so much for having me, April.
0: Can you give us a sense of the kinds of needs that tend to be prevalent with the students coming in right now?
8: My caseload is a mix of learning disabilities, whether it's reading fluency, basic reading, writing, or math specific. And then we have a lot of students with other health impairments, so students who qualify with ADHD or physical impairments.
0: I think I'm getting that the academic piece of this might look like tutoring.
8: Yes. I work with the general education teachers to provide supports and accommodations, pre-teach, reteach concepts, as well as fill in skill gaps for students who are below grade level standards.
0: What do the social and emotional portions of your work look like?
8: Typically, I will see a student for support with executive functioning, which is often related to a disability like ADHD, where all the different parts and pieces of a multi-step task are challenging for students, and it's difficult for students to think through all the processes in order to make a complex task happen, whether that's the planning phase, the preparation phase, or the actual implementation phase. That's a lot of my students need support in those areas. But then I also have students who need help with implementing strategies to maintain regulation with frustrations or peer relations, and just dealing with the challenges that come along with being a young person these days.
0: I believe the state's cap for resource rooms in the kind of grade levels we're talking about here is 18 students. Can you tell us a little bit about the class sizes that you've worked with in your career?
8: Yes, I'm finishing up my fifth year of teaching. And for the last few years, my caseload has been over that state cap, typically by two or three students, as high as five or six students for either me or my colleagues.
0: What does that actually mean for your day?
8: Having a higher caseload, we typically see a larger number of students in groups. So my district's goal is to have two to four students in an intensive intervention group, working on the same baseline IEP goals and skills. But sometimes I have to have more students in that group. Currently, my highest number is six. And then my paraprofessional and I, we run groups simultaneously. So we may have up to 10 students in our room working on different things at the same time.
0: Are there specific kinds of things that get more difficult in a large group like that?
8: With more students on my caseload, you have more variety of skills within a group. And so differentiating instruction and meeting their needs to exactly where they need can be a little more tricky. And then as well as just scheduling meetings, and that sounds silly, but each student needs at minimum one meeting per year for their annual IEP. And that requires, a portion of testing, which can be as minimal as maybe an hour of testing or maybe a couple hours of testing, depending on how many academic skills that they have. So each student needs a standardized test to determine where they're at and if they're making progress towards those IEP goals. So both curriculum-based or teacher-created assessments, as well as standardized things like the Kaufman Test of Educational Achievement or the KTEA, takes a look at their skills and tells us where they're making progress and where we can still support them.
0: Elise, you came into the classroom at quite a time, I guess we'd say, right?
8: Yeah,
0: on the,
8: I did.
0: The tail end of the pandemic. I wonder if how you've seen it, or if you've seen students change over that period that you've been working.
8: I have. I don't have a good baseline of what it was like before. I didn't have to go through distance learning and all the things that those amazing educators put in through those days. But the early days of masks and working with, I was in kindergarten in those years, and helping those kids develop the social skills and work through wearing masks and all the hygiene processes, and coming back from that and just seeing them transition over the last few years to. We're still working through some of the social skills things, that there aren't as many opportunities for kids to get together for activities or do things together outside of school. So in some ways, their social skills may still be impacted, even though we have regained a lot of normalcy since then.
0: Would you say that there are more or fewer challenges with emotional regulation since the first year you were teaching?
8: Hmm. I would say emotional regulation is an ever-growing need for our student population. We have a lot of students who are struggling with maybe the demands of school and working with those emotional regulation skills. I would say, I'm not sure if it has grown through the 5 years that I've been in education, but it is, I would definitely a fairly dramatic increase of even when I was a kid. I guess I'm in my mid 30s now, but it's definitely a need that our generation and younger, older generations has not had to deal with before.
0: Yeah. You work with a whole range of kids, and I imagine there may be some who seem fidgety when they can't concentrate, and maybe just some seem fidgety even though they're pretty highly functional. Would you say that there's, you can tell by looking at a student if they're struggling to focus?
8: Typically, there are pretty clear signs that a student is struggling with focus in the classroom. It's our job as educators to decide, is that lack of focus a result of something like ADHD? And obviously, not our decision primarily, but working with their parent and the medical community too,

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1: Pretty good guesses. Just speaking to colleagues across the state and across the country online and connecting that way, there's a high demand for the workload involved with special education between all the paperwork and meetings and requirements that go outside of the classroom. Unfortunately, in the few districts that I've worked in my time across the board, we have been struggling to fill paraprofessional roles, for example. And there's a high turnover rate in our support staff. So while the colleagues that I work with are fantastic, it's when you have that high turnover and change in our support staff, it can add that extra strain on a classroom special education teacher as well.
2: Would you say, Elise, what parts of the job can be most exhausting?
1: On a day-to-day basis, I think decision fatigue is a big part, and the constant need for correction within students. And I love my students to the end of the earth, but there are days when I just go home and would like to lay on the couch.
2: Yeah.
1: I don't want to talk to anybody after a long day of teaching and correcting. That can be a huge part that is, I think, often overlooked in our own self-care practices. But on a functional level of the classroom, meetings that eat up our prep time or student behaviors that eat up our prep time and then force us to work on paperwork like IEPs outside of contract time can be really challenging to maintain a healthy work-life balance that you have to be really mindful about and hopefully have some great administrators to help support those needs when they arise.
2: Have you personally ever thought about leaving teaching?
1: I have not. This is my second career after training horses full time. And I got back into the classroom after having my daughter. And I love it. And I can't see myself leaving. But I am very blessed with really fantastic administrators throughout my time across two different districts who are very supportive and understanding about the work-life balance and, you know, the needs that arise when you're a parent and a teacher. So personally, no, I'm very blessed to say that I am not in that situation, at least not for the foreseeable future.
2: Yeah. Would you say that there are things that can make the job more bearable?
1: Absolutely. It definitely starts with a great administration, whether that's from the top down, from our superintendent, from our building principals, to our special education team leaders and directors, all the way through having a very cohesive and collaborative school culture. So a positive school culture can be rare difficult to find, but is so critical in making you not feel alone or having the people on your team when you need to call for assistance with a student. Those are the day-to-day workings that are really critical to make sure that special education teachers are feeling supported, in my experience.
2: Elise Mathers teaches up north in Charlevoix County in a special ed classroom. Elise, thank you so much for speaking with us today.
1: Thank you so much for having me. It's been a pleasure.
2: Time now to dip into the most Michigan of things about Michigan. That's our podcast series On Hand, where each week we answer questions and share your stories about many aspects of Mitten State life, culture, and history. Our last episode was about the mile roads of Michigan, why we have them, and how they've become cultural shorthand for understanding the history of Detroit culture and politics. Our production assistant, Molly Anderson, picks it up from here.
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0: staff. And as you can imagine, they're full of memories. I grew up near Nine Mile, went to high school on 11 Mile, and my go-to Coney Island growing up is on 8 Mile. But the Mile Roads are just a portion of the Michigan roads that make meaning in our lives. We all have that one road that we won't soon forget. Maybe it's the street you grew up on, or the dirt road that leads you to a cottage up north. For listener Tom Topolsky, it's Lake Michigan Drive.
1: Being on Lake Michigan Drive meant only one thing. We are going to the beach. It was just a great memory growing up with my, I had a twin brother and a sister and three other brothers. Anyway, we packed into the car and I think it was one of my earliest memories. And it was the road, Lake Michigan Drive. I grew up in Grand Rapids, was born here in 1954, so I'm pretty old. It was a memory. It wasn't just a road for us. It was the way to get to the destination and the beach. So we became very familiar with that road. Back then in the 1960s, there was no GPS. So when we went to the beach, we learned very quickly that it was Lake Michigan Drive, and it was about a 45-minute drive from the west side of Grand Rapids all the way to the beach. And the halfway point was a pumping station. I remember the picnic basket and my dad, packing the charcoal and getting ready for the trip itself, packing the beach towels. It was an exciting moment. When they said, we're leaving, we got packed into the car, and 45 minutes for anybody our age was a long, long trip. It was like going to San Antonio to us. So, you pack that many people in one car, there's arguments and, and stories and, mom and dad telling us to behave. there was no air conditioning in the car. So they rolled down the windows, and you could stick your hand out and move it like a wind foil. We played games just to keep us occupied, and I could see my dad's face in the mirror, and he was a stoic guy. He didn't say much of anything, and mom, when she packed the picnic basket, it was loaded full of goodies. The memories are very vivid, Right when you went to Lake Michigan Drive, you stopped in Highway 31, and then you went through actual Grand Haven. And when you got to the top of the hill, it was probably about, I want to say, an eighth of a mile, maybe less. But when you get to the top of the hill, you could look down, and you could see the actual water, Lake Michigan. It was all farmland, and it still is. It's still the same road. Every time we're on it, going either to see one of my grandson's baseball games at Grand Haven or going to the beach ourselves, it's almost impossible not to get on that road. Maybe, I want to say, every other week at least. In fact, we're going this Saturday to go to another baseball game. There's so many roads that are more than just roads, but and destinations. It's like a memory.
0: Thanks so much to Tom Topolsky for sharing this memory with us. Next on Hand, we're tackling the question of where up north begins in Michigan. We're always looking for more stories. If you have a question about Michigan that we can help answer for you, or a story to share, email us at onhand@michiganpublic.org. Until next time.
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5: From WHYY in Philadelphia, I'm Terry Gross with Fresh Air. Today, David Sedaris, the best-selling humorist, has just published the new collection of personal essays, The Land and Its People. When he's not writing, he's touring around the country to rapt audiences. These days, he also wants the approval of a Duolingo chatbot that tests Sedaris' fluency in Japanese, German, Spanish, and French.
6: It is pathetic how much I want Lily, and that's she's a very sarcastic teenage girl. She's the one you have the conversations with. You can't choose who you have them. It's just her. And it means so much to me that she likes me.
5: Sedaris has written about the absurdities of modern life for over three decades. Later, John Powers reviews two international mystery books. First News.
7: Live from NPR News in Washington, I'm Ryland Barton. Texas Republicans have selected Attorney General Ken Paxton to be their nominee for this year's U.S. Senate race over four-term incumbent John Cornyn. That's according to a race call from the Associated Press. The election brings to a close a bitter and expensive primary. President Trump endorsed Paxton. It was Trump's latest effort to rid the Republican leaders he views as less devoted to him. Paxton has fended off criminal indictments, whistleblower allegations, and an impeachment by the Texas House. He was acquitted in the Texas Senate. He'll face Democrat James Tallarico in November. Iran says it has shot down a U.S. drone after the U.S. targeted Iranian Navy boats. That comes as Iran and the U.S. are negotiating a deal to reopen the Strait of Hormuz and enter nuclear talks. NPR's Daniel Estrin reports.
8: Secretary of State Marco Rubio said a deal could be days away, but it's unclear how the latest military escalation will affect efforts to reach a deal. Iran said at least four naval officers were killed in the U.S. attacks. The U.S. says it was targeting boats laying mines. And Iran reported explosions around a city on the Strait of Hormuz. That's the strategic waterway crucial to the world's oil and gas supplies that the U.S. wants Iran to reopen. Israel's opposition leader Yair Lapid called the Iran deal being negotiated bad. He argued it would be a matter of time before another war erupts between Israel and Iran. Daniel Estrin, NPR News, Tel Aviv.
7: President Trump is more than doubling the amount of refugees that can be admitted to the U.S. But as NPR's Meg Anderson reports, the increase in the refugee cap only applies to Afrikaners, an almost entirely white ethnic group in South Africa.
9: In the memo, the president says the change is due to, quote, the incitement of racially motivated violence on the part of the government of South Africa. He then increased the refugee ceiling by 10,000. That increase comes after Trump decreased the refugee cap last fall to just 7,500 for the year, the lowest number since the U.S. refugee program was established in 1980. The Trump administration has long set its sights on easing the refugee process for white South Africans while restricting it for people from other countries. In a statement, the International Rescue Committee, a humanitarian nonprofit, said the Trump administration's decision, quote, excludes many of the world's most vulnerable from access to protection. Meg Anderson, NPR News.
7: Two-thirds of Americans say they are cutting back on spending as prices rise due to the Iran war. The national average price for a gallon of regular gas has soared from $2.98 at the end of February to $4.49 now. In California, it's $6.11. Americans have soured on President Trump's economic policies, polls show, potentially creating problems for Republicans heading into midterm elections. This is NPR News. Brazilian Senator Flavio Bolsonaro is in Washington leaning on his disgraced father's connection with former President Trump. The elder Bolsonaro, Jair, is in prison. He was convicted of attempting a coup after losing the 2022 election. Flavio is trying to bolster his presidential bid after receiving millions of dollars from a disgraced banker. Bolsonaro denies wrongdoing, claiming the money was for a movie about his father. In New York City, a revival of Andrew Lloyd Webber's musical Evita has found a Broadway home. The production starring Rachel Zegler will open in March, Jeff London reports.
10: Jamie Lloyd's minimalist production, which played a sold-out run at London's Palladium, will start performances at the end of February next year in New York. Rachel Zegler, who won an Olivier playing Ava Perón, will reprise the role here, though not at all performances. Evita will begin its run at the Winter Garden following a fall engagement of Lloyd's production of Shakespeare's Much Ado About Nothing, another London hit, starring Tom Hiddleston and Hayley Atwell. For NPR News, I'm Jeff London in New York.
7: The Scripps National Spelling Bee runs through Thursday this week. This year's is the 98th edition. 30 of the past 36 champions have come from families of Indian heritage. The champion of the bee receives more than $50,000 in CASH and prizes. This is NPR.
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0: This is Fresh Air. I'm Terry Gross. For over three decades, beloved humorist David Sedaris has chronicled the absurdities of modern life, including his own. He got his start writing about his short tenure at Macy's as Crumpet, a Santaland elf, in an essay titled The Santaland Diaries. When he first read the essay on NPR's Morning Edition back in 1992, it generated more tape requests than any other story in the show's history to that point and turned him into an overnight sensation. He's since published several best-selling collections of personal essays, been awarded the Thurber Prize for American Humor, and was inducted into the American Academy of Arts and Letters in 2019. His latest book of personal essays, The Land and Its People, casts Sedaris in several roles: devout brother, itinerant traveler, grieving friend, and reluctant caretaker. Sedaris, who is now 69, writes, "I'm in the hard part of getting old, the part where everything irritates you. The easy part comes a little later, when my short-term memory disappears." David Sedaris spoke with guest interviewer Sam Fragoso, host of the interview podcast Talk Easy.
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2: Thank you so much, Sam.
1: Your latest collection of essays, The Land and Its People, are pieces you've been reading on tour around the country, I think, for the last 4 or 5 years. Does performing these pieces in front of an audience help you make them better?
2: Yes, the audience is my first editor, and they tell me everything I need to know. One of the new pieces I wrote, I was talking about how frustrating it is to be in line behind someone who's buying lottery tickets. I just hate it when you get there and then the person in front of you is like, "No, that's 19336. On my deathbed, I'm going to want all that time back that I spent standing behind people buying lottery tickets. And when the audience, let's say, for instance, when they cough, they tell me that I need to cut whatever it is that I'm reading. Or, you know, of course, when they laugh, that's fantastic. But I don't mind a groan. A collective groan is fine with me. An, oh, you know, that kind of horrified sound, that's all fine with me. I mean, there are different laughs, too. You know, there's a laugh of shock, and there's a laugh of recognition, and there's a laugh that says, I shouldn't be laughing at this, but look, I am. So, and I can gauge them. You know, I've just been doing this for so long, I can gauge it. And then, like, sometimes if you have, "Well, try it again next time," I said, and then you change it to, "I said, try it again next time," then it'll work. So, if I have the opportunity to have the audience in front of me, I don't want to read anything the same way twice in a row. I want to take the opportunity to change that word. There's something I'm working on. I've been reading out loud, and it's a crow, and it would be the name of a crow, right? Like, I determine the crow's name. And so I thought, I've been going with Scott, but then I changed it to, and Scott gets a huge laugh. And then I tried, oh, Thomas. Thomas would work. And then I tried Thomas, and it got nothing. Why is Scott a good name for a crow and Thomas not? I can't tell you, but it's interesting to swap that out every night.
1: When you're out of town and you're away from Hugh, does your writing routine change at all when you're in all these different cities? Are you waking up every morning and getting to the page? What's the process?
2: Well, when I'm at home, I get up and I go right to my desk. But when I'm traveling, I just have to write when I can find the time, right? So I usually get up first thing in the morning. But see, I have a lot of little... I had one crazy thing that I had to do every day, and now I have two, right?
1: What are they?
2: So I have to walk 10 miles a day, and then I have to do Duolingo for... I have to be in the top three in the Diamond League, right? So that's
1: David,
2: like,
1: hold on for 1 second. When you say have to, what do you mean by that?
2: I mean the world will spin off of its axis and everybody will die if I don't do this. I can tell myself that's it, I'm not doing this anymore, but I can't stop. So So it's a lot. So I have to write and I have to do those things. So when I'm on tour, let's say I get back to the room, I've signed books, I get back to the room at 1 o'clock in the morning. And then someone's taking me to the airport at 7 o'clock in the morning. Well, then maybe I have to get up at 5 o'clock in the morning. And then I can usually walk like, I don't know, 3-4 miles in the airport. And sometimes I can walk in the airport while doing my Duolingo. But I still need to get a bunch of steps in before we leave for the airport. So, you know, and then sometimes you're in a city and you don't really know the city very well and it's dark, you know. So you're walking around the hotel, around and around, you know, just that block. Or sometimes you've got you see that you're going to have time later in the afternoon, so you can kind of parse it out. But I have writing to do, and I have Duolingo, and I have the walking to do. So it's a lot.
1: What languages are you reading and saying aloud?
2: German and Spanish and French and Japanese.
1: That's a lot.
2: Yeah.
1: Now this new obsession you have with hitting your step count via your Apple Watch and then also doing Duolingo. I'm curious, is this a stand-in for some kind of OCD that you may have?
2: Oh, yeah. I mean, it's been all my life. It's been one thing or another. And I suppose the only good thing you can say about it is you don't know what it will be next, right? Like, it never occurred to me that the walking... I mean, I always walked everywhere, but it didn't occur to me that I would simply have to walk a minimum of 10 miles a day before my friend Dawn came to visit and she had a Fitbit. And it never occurred to me that I'd have the Duolingo thing until Dave, who was trying to learn Spanish. I was on a tour of the UK and he's my tour manager there, and he showed me and signed me up on his program. I had no idea. The day before that, I was free, you know? And it's been, all my life, it's been one thing or another.
1: What was it before?
2: I'm trying to even think, because it's hard for me to give them up once I have them. Well, like even writing in my diary, right? I started writing in my diary one day when I was 20 years old. And I've never not... done it. I mean, every now and then, let's say if I go to Australia, you know, a time difference will cause me to lose a day every now and then. But oh my goodness, the thought of not doing that, again, the earth would just spin off of its axis.
1: Can you explain to people what Duolingo Max is? And then I want to read it a little bit from the book.
2: Sure. Duolingo is a language learning program, and I don't recall how many languages they teach, but it's an awful lot of languages, right? And it's an owl is the main figure, and then there are a number of animated characters that you learn from. And sometimes you have to write a sentence in whatever language it is, and sometimes you just have to read a sentence, and sometimes you're given all the words and you have to arrange them into a sentence. And then they upped it to Duolingo Max. And in Duolingo Max, you have conversations with an AI entity that remembers things about you, right? So I could, like yesterday, I told her I was coming here today, right? So maybe today she'll ask how Los Angeles went, right? And did I go shopping? And what did I buy when I was in Los Angeles? Because I told her yesterday I was going to go shopping. And then afterwards, you have a conversation. And then afterwards, there's a transcription of your conversation. And all of your mistakes are underlined and explained, which I think is pretty great. It's like taking a test and having it immediately graded.
1: Well, let's take a listen to one exchange you had with one of those AI avatars. This is from the chapter, Say It Like You Mean It.
2: Answer, I would like butter and eggs, please. And the rest of the conversation follows the path you might expect. Anything else? She asks. But answer, yesterday a doctor cut out my tongue with a chainsaw. And white dots will fluctuate above her animated image. This is her AI mind telling her, quick, say something. tell him you're sorry about the tongue, then ask if he wants to purchase something to drink instead. Surprisingly, on that occasion, she responded, "I'm sorry, I cannot continue this conversation. Goodbye." She hung up again when I shared my idea for a new production of Romeo and Juliet. In it, she will be 13 and he will be 78, I told her in French. In the Shakespeare version, he kills himself with a poison drink, but in mine, he will die of natural causes. Click. A week before arriving at the beach, I told her about the protest I had passed in New Hampshire. I am mad because my stupid president is a sausage, I'd said. He cut the money for the radio and TV shows where women wear a bonnet. Let's talk about something else, she suggested, clearly uncomfortable.
1: You seem to really enjoy messing with the bot. And I'm sure you've read, there are so many new reports coming out about people using these AI bots as a stand-in for therapy, which I know you only did once back in the late 80s. I think it was in Chicago. And I wondered, in the same way that you tried to get your therapist to like you, do you want to be liked by the AI?
2: It is pathetic how much I want Lily, and that's she's a very sarcastic teenage girl. She's the one you have the conversations with. You can't choose who you have them. It's just her. And it means so much to me that she likes me.
1: Do you have concerns? I mean, you know, there's a lot of talk about AI coming for writers' jobs like mine. A lot of people in the creative industry are worried about where this technology goes. Is that something you think about? Do you ever use AI as prompts for your writing?
2: You know, the biggest laugh in my entire book is a friend of mine, Jincy Willett, a writer, asked ChatGPT to write something in my voice. And this was right when it first came out, right? And she sent it to me. And it was so lame, right? And then I rewrote it. And it was the biggest laugh in the entire book, right? The audience howls with laughter. And I would never have thought to write about this had ChatGPT not written it first. And I thought, well, that's fair. That's not plagiarism or anything. If a machine comes up with it and then I rewrite it, that's perfectly within my rights, right? But I know what you mean, people being afraid that it's coming for their jobs. And so much of successful comedy is just surprising people, right? By surprising people with a word they didn't expect to hear or an image they didn't expect. And right now, I feel it's not capable of that. But that doesn't mean it won't be capable of it in a year or two. But me personally, if you told me that here was a short story written by ChatGPT, right, or a book, I do not believe I would want to read it because I want someone on the other end, right? I want someone who I can write to and I can say, wow, I loved your book. I loved your story. And I want a human to think, oh, I just sold a book.
1: Well, why don't we take a break for the human on the other side of this listening? My guest is writer David Sedaris. His new essay collection is called The Land and Its People. More after a break. This is Fresh Air.

0: This is Fresh Air. Let's get back to my interview with David Sedaris. In The Land and Its People, you, for the first time, I suppose, come out as being married. And which is not a sentence I thought I would say today, but it is true. Why was now the time to announce your partnership? Oh, boy, you don't like partner. To announce your marriage. Well, you don't like marriage either. To announce your whatever you want to call it in this book.
1: Well, Hugh and I, my boyfriend and I, we've been together for like 35 years, right?
0: Long time.
1: Yeah. And then at first we were boyfriends, and then people started calling him your partner. Right? And these weren't gay people. It was like well-meaning straight people, because they thought that was the word they were supposed to use, partner, right? And I just hated the word partner. And then straight people started saying partner, too. So, you know, then you no longer knew. Like, if a woman said to me, oh, my partner and I will be at the picnic, you didn't know if she was gay or if she was married to a man. Or not married, but, you know, shacking up with one. So
0: you're saying you know when words are in trouble when straight men start saying them.
1: Well, you know, they were the words that, you know, like well-meaning straight people thought it was respectful to use the word partner, right? Like the same way now that a lot of people think they're supposed to use the word queer, right? Like, and I can't stand that word, right? But they think they've been told that this is the appropriate word now and the word that they should be using, you know. And then gay marriage came along, and then everyone just assumed that Hugh and I were married. So they kept saying, your husband. And I would say, he's not my husband. He's just my boyfriend, right? So then everyone started assuming Hugh and I were married. And we are married. We got married. I don't even know when it was. Like, I know it was before the pandemic. It was a shotgun wedding arranged by my banker, you know. And I never told anybody about it. And I told Hugh he couldn't tell anybody about it. And
0: but why?
1: Because I don't like when a man says the word my husband. It's like my unicycle. You know, I met a woman at a book signing once, and she used the phrase my son-in-law's unicycle, right? Like, and I thought, oh, that must pain you every time you have to say my son-in-law's unicycle. And I wanted gay people to get the right to marry, and then I wanted not a one of us to do it. I thought that would have been perfect, like to say, we just wanted the right, we spit on your marriage, we just wanted the right to do it.
0: Did you and your sisters make a childhood pact to never get married? Is that how this all started?
1: I made my sisters sign a contract that I drew up. I drew up contracts all the time when I was a kid.
0: Like what kinds?
1: Like a contract. Like one time I bought my sisters, Amy and Tiffany, had a much bigger bedroom than I did at the time. And it was quieter. And I mean, there were two of them, so it made sense. Their room was a lot bigger. So I drew up a contract and I bought their bedroom for $1. And then my mother came down as I was moving their furniture into my teeny tiny and she ripped the contract up. My sister Amy was saying a while ago, she said, I wish I'd saved all the contracts you made me sign. And I made them sign a contract swearing they'd never get married. But I didn't want to lose them. You know, like, I was just afraid. I didn't have a word for what I was at that time, but I just knew that there was something different about, you know, there's something, I wasn't like the other boys, you know? And I just thought, well, I'm going to be alone for the rest of my life, and I want my sisters to be with me. Like, I couldn't bear the thought of being alone without them. So I got them to sign contracts, swearing they'd never get married. But only Amy and Gretchen. Like, the other ones, I thought, well, okay. I mean, I'll see them on holidays or whatever. And neither Amy nor Gretchen got married.
0: So they have abided by the contract while you have ripped it up in front of them.
1: I didn't sign a contract to stay single. I just made them. Yeah.
0: I guess you could call it brotherly love, but that's amazing.
1: But I had said in that piece that they were You know, I'd thought of them as spinsters, you know, my sisters.
0: And did they like that term?
1: Well, they didn't mind it because they have good senses of humor. But then I found out you're only a spinster up until the age of 25. After that, you're called a thornback.
0: Well, that's just not right.
1: And a thornback is a bottom-feeding, skate-like fish.
0: No.
1: And, you know, I read something about that on stage, and a woman came, a British woman, and said, I'm actually the one who repopularized that term. She was a historian, and she found that this was the term, and she wrote an essay about it. And then, I don't know if I read that essay or if I read something that referred to it, but... Yeah, they're thornbacks.
0: But genuinely, you know, I think you got married almost 10 years ago. Was any part of that hard to keep a secret?
1: Not at all.
0: And it didn't bother Hugh?
1: No. It bothered Hugh because Hugh's not a liar, you know. So Hugh would just have to change the subject. So that's what he would do. When people would say, are you and David married? He would find some way to say, how long have you been married? So he's relieved now that he can tell people about it. But nobody came to me and said, I can't believe it. I thought we were friends, and here you've been married 10 years, and you didn't tell me. Because to me, it doesn't mean anything. Like, I never think of Hugh as my husband. I mean, I don't want to be with anybody else, and we've been together for a long time, and I adore him, you know, but it doesn't mean anything to me to be married to him.
2: 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I'm Terry Gross, and this is Fresh Air.

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3: 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I'm Terry Gross. Let's get back to our interview with writer David Sedaris. He won the Thurber Prize for American Humor. He has a new collection of personal essays called The Land and Its People. Sedaris spoke with guest interviewer Sam Fragoso, who hosts the interview podcast Talk Easy.
4: You know, some people have suggested that the veracity of your stories, because they include your past and they're about your past, that the dialogue can be so brilliant and kind of well written in a way that no one ever truly speaks. And I know you keep endless diary entries and you have all that, but I'm curious because the last time you were on this show, you said your father was, quote, not a good person, but he was a great character. Do you think of people as characters first and people second?
5: No, I think of them as people, but then if I'm writing an essay, I think of them as characters, because if you're on the page, you're a character. When you're in real life, you're a person. Hugh is a good character. My sister Gretchen, I adore my sister Gretchen. She's not a good character. She's a great person. And I have friends who are great people, but not great characters. And it doesn't have anything to do with being dynamic. Maybe it's a degree of confidence that makes somebody a good character.
4: What do you mean?
5: Like confident people. Confident people always have my ear. Even if I don't agree with them, or even if I think their confidence is unearned, or that they're not, they're fooling themselves, right? It doesn't matter. It gets me to sit up straight, and it gets me to listen. And I think I'm probably not alone in that. You can kind of hypnotize, a confident person can hypnotize the people around him, or at least can get them to listen, you know? And I love the combination of somebody who's just a horrible person, but just brimming with confidence and just certain that they're right in all situations. I mean, my dad was like that. Never ever showed any doubt in regard to anything. And I didn't agree with him, and I didn't want to be him, but it made him a good character.
4: Was the Pope a good character? Speaking of someone in power who you've listened to speak?
5: I don't know, because I don't follow him. I was invited to Rome to meet the Pope, right? The Pope that died last year. But I didn't ever follow him. I'm not religious and I'm not Catholic, and I don't know what his views were. I don't know. I mean, I just shook his hand. It took 2 seconds. But he wasn't compelling to me. He didn't command the room. That was interesting to me, right? He didn't fill the room. And I don't know if that had to do with his age or his frailty. I mean, we were at the Vatican and we were in some room that people normally don't get to go into. And the costumes were unbelievable. The clothing that the cardinals wore and that the guards wore, and there were monks there in beautiful robes and nuns there. And the Pope was like the mother of the bride, you know, just, he had the least flattering, least interesting outfit in the room. So that was against him, right? And he was sitting down. He didn't stand up. And so that was against him to sit down. I mean, I've only seen one president in my life. I was at the White House and I saw Barack Obama. I was just invited to talk with some speechwriters, right? And then he was with the Pakistani delegation and I just saw him and he waved, but he was huge, you know? He filled that space for that little brief amount of time. He was a force, right? So it was just interesting to me.
4: So in The Land and Its People, you describe why you love biographies, but admit that you yourself would not be a good subject for one. Quote, "I'm dull and I've never been unfaithful and I'm intellectually lazy. I'm an idiot, basically. Always have been." Now, I read that and I thought, do you really believe that?
5: Yeah. Yeah, I'm not a dynamic person. I mean, I'm not saying that with pity. I have other qualities, but I'm not dynamic. I mean, you know if you are.
4: Is your sister Amy?
5: Yeah, Amy's dynamic, yeah.
4: And what's the distinction you're making there?
5: Amy is, well, she's really beautiful and she doesn't demand your attention. She just gets it, you know, because you know that's where you want to be turning. You know what I mean? And I more demand your attention. And I think that's one of the differences there. Like I'm not anybody you would look at, you know, like it helps me move through the world because it helps me be like a spy in a way, right? And no one's paying attention to me. And I think if everyone were paying attention to you, it would be harder to be a spy, you know, the way that you would need to be.
4: That makes me think, you know, so much of this new book is you looking back at your younger self. And you write extensively in the book about, you know, getting older, not handling illness particularly well. I don't know. Anytime you think of the future, you think, well, that's just going to be me, but older. I'm curious because you're someone who writes so vividly and beautifully about your own life. You're about to turn 70. Do you feel that you're looking back more than you have in previous books?
5: No, I don't think I look back in this book any more than I have in other ones. I think I do it less, actually, but I mean, as you get older, you know, people start dying around you and you know, you develop health problems and, you know, it's just kind of all part of the territory. But I feel like I spent my youth well. Like Hugh's mother, right? Hugh's mother is 95 now. And she and her husband got a divorce late in life because he was unfaithful. But Hugh's mother will say, "Look at that girl there. Oh, she's just so pretty. And look at her. She's got that little skirt on. Her legs just look so good. And, of course, her hair and her makeup. Oh, she's just lovely." And she's so generous, right? She never became bitter. She never felt like, you know, because her husband left her for someone else, she never took that out on other women. You know, there's a generosity there. And, you know, if you spent your youth well, then you think, well, you know, I had my turn to be young and I really took full advantage of it. I mean, if you hadn't taken advantage of it, or if you were miserable when you were young, then I could see how you might get old and then you're just bitter and you're like, it's not fair, you know? I had a miserable youth and now I'm old and miserable too on top of it. So, and I had this wonderful friend named Gretchen Anderson who died, and she was 95 and she died last year. And it was the same thing, just such a generous person, just always curious, always. And I just model myself after those two women, you know, really. I dress like them now, too.
4: If you're just joining us, my guest is writer David Sedaris. His new essay collection is called The Land and Its People. More after a break. This is Fresh Air.

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1: This is Fresh Air. Let's get back to my interview with David Sedaris. In the last chapter of your new book, you reminisce about when you first moved to New York in 1990, you know, and how broke you were then, and the writer you now are, living on the Upper East Side, the inner monologue that you're having about money, it seems to be on display in the book. And I'm curious, like, in 93, after your seminal Santa Land piece ran on NPR, you sat for an interview with the New York Times, and you discussed being offered jobs to write soap operas, films, I think even an episode of Seinfeld. And the reason you turned it all down was because, quote, if you start making that kind of money, then you have to keep making that kind of money. And that's not really what I want to do right now. I wonder, we started this conversation talking about your pretty rigorous, impressive touring schedule. Do you feel like you have to keep making the money that you're making touring? Is that a motivation for you at this point?
2: I don't know how much of it is about the money. I mean, you know, let's just take the tour that I'm on right now. I started with four new essays, and then I was able to write two little short ones during that time. And so to be able to read them out loud and get them on their feet and get them better and better and better, that's a lot. Because if I were just sitting at home, I might have written those things, but I wouldn't have had the chance to improve them the way that I've been able to on this tour. And I love attention, right? I love going on stage, and I love people applauding, love people laughing, just love it. Don't know how I'll survive when that's taken away from me. And I think people like to see somebody who appreciates it, you know?
1: When you say you don't know how you'll survive without that, without that adoration, what are you afraid of?
2: It's not just the adoration. I mean, it's
1: or the laughs.
2: It's earning it.
1: Yeah.
2: Do you know what I mean? Like, earning it, earning those laughs. I mean, it's going to happen, you know, to everybody. And you wind up in a nursing home and you're talking to a spatula, you know. And hopefully, when I'm in that condition, I won't remember how wonderful it was to have this career, right? Hopefully, I'll have, you know, I won't even know my own name, hopefully, because to be there and to remember joy, right, and know that you'll never experience it again will be, you know, pretty ugly. I said that like somebody who's like has stage 4 cancer. There's nothing wrong with me. I'm not, you know, I don't foresee any end to this. I mean, as long as people come, and maybe toward the end I'll have to pay people to come, but and the money will flow in the other direction.
1: That would be kind of a fitting conclusion to your career, I think.
2: It really would.
1: Well, why don't we close with a section of the book in which you've just done a good deed for someone. It was a stranger. I think you moved a piece of furniture for them, a cabinet down York Avenue back to her apartment, and we pick up where the two of you part ways. This is from chapter Cash and Carry.
2: We waved goodbye and then parted, saying we'd maybe see each other in the neighborhood. As I hurried downtown, a man sitting on the ground outside a liquor store held out an empty cup. Help the homeless? It irritates me when, by the homeless, people mean themselves. It should be help one of the homeless, I wanted to say. Otherwise, it sounds like you're going to take whatever you collect and distribute it to other people in need. The man saw all of this playing out on my face and barked quite unfairly, in my opinion, "I hope you burn in hell." Which, of course, is another reason to live in New York. Every day delivers a kick and always in a different spot. There are times when being condemned to hell really gets under my skin. Am I a terrible person, I'll ask myself? Am I crueler than most? Am I thoughtless? If I'm cursed by a mentally ill person, I'll really dig in and claw at myself. I've always seen them as prophets and hold my breath as I pass, afraid of the truth they might reveal. In my first year in New York, not long after the Little Golden Books episode, a woman dressed in rags at the Staten Island ferry terminal looked me in the eye and told me that I was going to die before I reached 50. Thousands of people moving about like ants, yet I was the one she singled out. Her voice was clear and authoritative, like an oracle's. Our brief encounter really lit a fire under me. I've only got 16 years to make a splash, I thought, knowing that time would pass a lot faster than I'd want it to. When I didn't die at age 50, when I woke up in Paris as alive as I'd been the day before, I was shocked but also greatly relieved, for my life was good by then, and I didn't want it taken away from me. This time, though, I walked on by. Burn in hell, indeed, I thought. First off, the guy on the sidewalk outside the liquor store was a drunk, not an oracle. Second, I had just helped a stranger carry a cabinet down York Avenue for what felt to me, and probably to her as well, like an eternity. And a person gets points for things like that.
1: When authors say that writing is cathartic, does that make any sense to you?
2: Yeah, it makes sense, but I've never felt it to be cathartic. It helps me make sense of the world, you know. I mean, and it helps me see myself. Like, when I was young, well, no, that was never really my problem. I never really wrote about my feelings in my diary. Like, that's really embarrassing if you look through an old diary and it's all about your feelings. If it's about a conversation you had at the barber shop, that's not embarrassing, right? I could put out a whole book of haircuts, just haircuts I've had over the years and conversations with different barbers. Every one of them is recounted in my diary. I don't recall ever getting a haircut and not writing about it afterwards.
1: If writing isn't cathartic for you, if it doesn't exactly fix anything, even when you're writing about your own history or your friends and family, what is it that draws you back day after day, morning after morning? You know, after you finish your Apple Watch jog and your Duolingo session and you go back to the page, why over and over do you keep doing it?
2: I want to be better. I want to be better at everything. And the only way to get better at everything is to work harder. That's what I tell myself. I say that to myself umpteen times a day. Work harder. Like, you're not working hard enough. But that's the promise, right? That you could be better, that you could write better, that you can understand better, that you can speak a language better, that you can be a better person. But it's not going to happen by accident. You have to work at it. And so that's what puts me at my desk, and that's what gets me out of bed every day, is just thinking. Because I have proof. Like, if I look back at my first book,

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1: You are Sam Fragoso. 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Sam hosts the interview podcast, Talk Easy. After we take a short break, John Powers will review two international mysteries. This is Fresh Air.
2: Good evening. 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I'm Kaylin Goss. Thanks for tuning in this evening.
3: 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So why is it so difficult to receive diagnosis and treatment for these conditions? And why don't we talk about our pain down there in general? A conversation in the next installment of our series, In Good Health, on 1A.
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1: This is Fresh Air. Our critic at large, John Powers, has loved mysteries ever since he first read The Hardy Boys as a kid. Over the years, he's developed a taste for crime fiction from other countries. He's just read two excellent new ones, the first from Algeria, the other from Italy, and he says that both steer clear of the formulas of our own mystery fiction.
4: I've always loved mystery novels that take me inside different cultures. While lots of English-language crime writers are good at evoking other lands, think of Philip Kerr's Nazi Berlin or Cara Black's Paris. The richest portraits come to us in translations of books by homegrown writers. These have the revelatory tang you get when novelists know their culture from the inside. As it happens, two terrific novels of this kind have just come out from Bitter Lemon Press, a small London publisher that specializes in translated mysteries. These new books could hardly be less alike, except for one thing. Each is, in its unconventional way, quite brilliant. The End of the Sahara is a kaleidoscopic murder mystery by the Algerian writer Saïd Khatibi, a rising star who just won the International Prize for Arabic Fiction. Superbly translated by Alexander E. Ellenson, the book set in a provincial city on the edge of the Sahara in 1988 Algeria. A troubled time, when the ruling socialist government has clearly failed. But you don't need to know Algerian history to get sucked in by the plot, which centers on the murder of Zakia Zaghouani, a nightclub singer at a local hotel called the Sahara. Burning with urgency, the story is told by a big cast of characters who all speak to us in first person. There's Ibrahim, a college grad who's been reduced to dealing in illegal videos. There's the hotel owner, a shifty wheeler dealer who fancies Zakia. There's Zakia's fiancé, Bachir, a decent guy found with blood on his shirt. He's the top suspect of Inspector Hamid, a corrupt, womanizing cop who also fancied Zakia. Bachir's represented by his cousin, Noura, a good-hearted lawyer who's constantly derided for reaching 30 without a husband. As we move from suspect to suspect, Khatibi not only makes us feel the textures of these characters' everyday lives, the looks and smells, the food shortages, and emerging Islamic militancy, but he deftly unveils how they are all trapped together in a spiderweb of lies and betrayal that began in the past. Using 1988 Algeria as a mirror for the present day, Khatibi gives us an X-ray of an entire social structure. Even as we learn who killed Zakia, we realize that no one escapes the bone-deep misogyny that underlies her murder, and the repressive post-colonial politics that leave Algerians spinning in circles. As one character thinks bitterly, it was as if this country's history just repeats itself, rather than moving forward. Not surprisingly, life is far cushier along the

0: prosperous Tuscan coast. That's the setting for An Enigma by the Sea, a new edition of the 1991 novel by the legendary Italian team of Carlo Frutero and Franco Lucentini. Witty, erudite, and socially astute, they play with the mystery genre as they explore the many sides of Italianness. The place is the Gualdana, a pine-protected seaside enclave where the well-off have holiday villas. A certain air of secrecy hangs over it, the opening tells us enticingly. The time is winter, when only a few residents are around. They're an assortment of Italian types that includes a rich, disaffected Roman couple, a philandering count who's arrived with his latest conquest, a fame-hungry model, an old woman addicted to reading tarot cards, and a smug politician stewing in paranoia. You get a whiff of upstairs-downstairs in the relation between these moneyed folks and the locals who service their many needs, the security guards, the Rye police commander, and the village handyman who is also, everyone knows, the village cuckold. Deliciously translated by Gregory Dowling, An Enigma by the Sea starts off like a gently acerbic comedy of manners, as these self-absorbed characters go about killing time, chatting, flirting, bickering, having tea. Then suddenly the story shifts. Three residents inexplicably disappear. Could they have been murdered? Here? The question unleashes the sleuthing instincts of their neighbor, Signor Manforti, a pessimistic depressive who's a born detective. He spends his life scrutinizing every single thing for clues to impending disaster. Masters of the light fantastic, Frutero and Lucentini roll out their mystery with the slyest of touches, weaving discussions of the Greek cynics and the nature of depression into their droll evocation of a gray, chilly, off-season resort with its windstorms and dire pizzerias. If Hatibi shows us characters caught in the tragic flames of history, Frutero and Lucentini look at human folly with a cool, almost ancient amusement at what strange, funny creatures we all are.
1: John Powers reviewed The End of Sahara and An Enigma by the Sea. Tomorrow on Fresh Air, our guest will be Ben Rhodes. He was a speechwriter and deputy national security advisor for President Obama. Rhodes has written a new book collecting and commenting on some of the most inspiring and the most divisive political speeches in American history. It's called All We Say, The Battle for American Identity, A History in 15 Speeches. I hope you'll join us. To keep up with what's on the show and get highlights of our interviews, follow us on Instagram at NPR Fresh Air. Fresh Air's executive producer is Sam Brigger. Our technical director and engineer is Audrey Bentham. Our interviews and reviews are produced and edited by Phyllis Myers, Anne Baldonado, Lauren Krenzel, Teresa Madden, Monique Nazareth, Thea Challoner, Susan Yakundi, Anna Bauman, and Nico Gonzalez-Whistler. Our digital media producer is Molly C.V. Nesper. Roberta Shorrock directs the show. Our co-host is Tanya Mosley. I'm Terry Gross.

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6: Nearly 75% of women in the U.S. will experience pain during sex in their lifetime. If it's so common, why don't we talk about it more? From WAMU and NPR in Washington, this is 1A. Hi, I'm Jen White. For today's installment of our series, In Good Health, Pelvic and Vulvar Pain. One in three women will experience a pelvic floor disorder at some point in their life, and one in four people with vulvas will develop a vulvovaginal disorder. Despite how common pain down there is, most people will see multiple doctors over years before receiving a proper diagnosis. OBGYNs aren't trained to identify these disorders, and women's pain and pleasure remains under-researched. Today, what's happening in your body and what you can do to address it. That's coming up after this news.
7: Live from NPR News in Washington, I'm Ryland Barton. Texas Republicans nominated State Attorney General Ken Paxton over four-term incumbent John Cornyn in their Senate primary today after an endorsement from President Trump, according to a race call by the Associated Press. At more than $100 million, it was the most expensive primary in Senate history. Democrats hope the seat could be attainable because of divisions among Republicans in the race. Paxton spoke during a rally after the results came in.
8: Without a shadow of a doubt, I will be the Democrats' number one target in November. Texas will be the radical left's number one priority. But if there's one thing I know about Texans, is that we're not going to let them take it.
7: Paxton will face Democrat James Tallarico in the general election. Paxton's time in office has been scandal-plagued. He's fended off criminal indictments, whistleblower allegations, and an impeachment by the Texas House. He was acquitted in the Texas Senate. A federal court in Alabama has blocked the state's redistricting plan, but Tennessee's new congressional maps have withstood their first legal challenge. Mariana Bacayao of member station WPLN reports.
9: A three-judge panel in Tennessee rejected an emergency petition filed by the NAACP to stop the new congressional map from going into effect. The change splits the state's majority black city of Memphis into three different districts. The NAACP had argued that the General Assembly went beyond its authority when it struck down a 50-year-old law prohibiting mid-decade redistricting. The judges disagreed. The petition is the first of four lawsuits seeking to block the new map, and a separate lawsuit by the NAACP filed in federal court is still going forward. For NPR News, I'm Mariana Bacayao in Nashville.
7: The U.S. men's soccer team has announced the 26-man roster for this summer's World Cup. NPR's Becky Sullivan reports the squad is split between World Cup veterans and newcomers.
10: The roster was rolled out with all the bells and whistles at a public fan event in New York City. One by one, the players were called to the stage.
5: stage and introduced to a cheering crowd. Among the veterans on the team are midfielders Weston McKennie and Tyler Adams, plus defender Tim Ream, and, of course, forward Christian Pulisic, the country's biggest soccer star.
10: You only have a World Cup in your home country once in your life, so I'm going to take advantage of these opportunities, and I'm grateful I get to do this.
5: The new faces include defender Chris Richards and forward Alex Sendejas. Hopes are high for this U.S. squad with the World Cup here on home soil. They have two tune-up friendly matches in the coming days before their first World Cup game on June 12th. Becky Sullivan, NPR News, New York.
7: NASA is already ordering landers, rovers, and drones for a sprawling moon base less than 2 months after the Artemis II mission. NASA outlined the first phase of its moon base plans today. The hardware should arrive ahead of the first Artemis astronaut's landing, which is planned for as early as 2028. 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Attorneys say a woman fired by Ball State University in Indiana over her Facebook post criticizing Charlie Kirk will receive $225,000 in a legal settlement. The ACLU of Indiana says the school agreed to the payout to settle a First Amendment lawsuit by Suzanne Swerk. The president of Ball State defended the firing, saying the post caused extraordinary damage to the school's reputation. Ride-hail drivers in Massachusetts today are celebrating becoming the industry's first certified labor union. From member station WBUR, Andrea Perdomo-Hernandez reports.
11: In 2024, voters in Massachusetts approved the right of Uber and Lyft drivers to organize. The measure paved the way for ride-hail drivers, considered independent contractors, to form a union. Now the app drivers union is formally recognized by the state. Here's Service Employees International Union President April Verrett.
12: This is the starting line. Tomorrow we organize, tomorrow we build more power, and tomorrow we win. History is ours to shape. Now let's go get it.
11: Verrett says the group plans to negotiate pay and work conditions with platforms like Lyft and Uber in the near future. For NPR News, I'm Andrea Perdomo-Hernandez in Boston.
7: Jim Henson's puppet-making studio is drawing back its curtain. Guided walkthroughs of the Creature Shop begin in February in Queens. The tours give fans a chance to meet a puppet builder and see a demonstration with characters from Fraggle Rock, The Muppet Show, and Sesame Street. Henson founded the workshop in the 1960s and died in 1990. This is NPR News from Washington.
13: 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Other contributors include the estate of Joan B. Kroc, whose bequest serves as an enduring investment in the future of public radio and seeks to help NPR produce programming that meets the highest standards of public service in journalism and cultural expression.

0: This is 1A. I'm Jen White. Imagine you go to the gynecologist for your annual pap smear and you feel excruciating pain when the doctor inserts the speculum. Or imagine that other parts of your life many people take for granted, like penetrative sex with a partner, become impossible because of the extreme pain that comes with it. Now imagine seeing several doctors trying to figure out what's wrong. They all tell you everything looks fine. Years go by without answers, but the pain doesn't go away. Some of you don't have to imagine it because you've lived it.
1: I started experiencing severe tailbone pain following a back surgery. I was in physical therapy, and this tailbone pain kept getting worse and worse. Fortunately, my physical therapist was familiar with pelvic floor disorders and referred me to someone. I had an assessment done, and I have a hypertonic floor, or an overactive pelvic floor. They liken it to people who have tense shoulders or clench their jaws. I've been dealing with this for about a year. It does cause painful intercourse, pain using the restroom, as well as just generally it's uncomfortable to sit for long periods of time. It's uncomfortable to stand for long periods of time. I work in healthcare, and when I thought of pelvic floor dysfunction, I thought of women who'd had multiple children or older women who struggled with incontinence.
0: Claire, thanks for that message. One in three women will experience a pelvic floor disorder at some point in their life, and one in four people with vulvas will develop a vulvo-vaginal disorder. Yet despite how common pain down there is, 60% of people with these conditions consult three or more doctors before ever receiving a proper diagnosis, and it's a process that can take up to 12 years. That's according to the National Vulvodynia Foundation. So for today's installment of our series, In Good Health, we're discussing vulvar and pelvic pain and why we don't talk about that pain enough. Joining us in studio is Dr. Sarah Cigna. She's an assistant professor of obstetrics and gynecology at George Washington Medical Faculty Associates. She's also the director of their Sexual Health and Gender Affirmation Center. Dr. Cigna, it's great to have you.
2: Thank you so much for having me on.
0: Also with us in studio is Camille Espinoza. She's a licensed psychotherapist and certified sex therapist. She's also the founder of the Center for Intimacy and Relationships. Camille, welcome to the program.
3: Thank you so much for having me.
0: And Dr. Maria Uloco. She's a urologist who specializes in the treatment of female sexual dysfunction and female sexual pain. She's also the founder of MUMD Sexual Medicine in Beverly Hills. That's a private medical practice. Dr. Uloco, welcome to the program.
4: Thank you so much for having me.
0: And of course, we want to hear from you. If you experience pain during intercourse or medical examinations like an annual pap smear, how has that pain affected your life? If you've been diagnosed with a pelvic floor or vulvovaginal disorder, what did you go through to receive that diagnosis and what is treatment involved for you? Email us at 1a@wamu.org. And just a reminder that while we are hearing from medical professionals today, you should always consult your doctor for individual medical advice. So, Dr. Cigna, let's just start with a definition, vulvovaginal disorder. What are they? What conditions fall under that umbrella?
2: So, since we're focusing on pain, I'll start there. Vulvovaginal pain disorders can kind of fall under a couple different umbrellas, one being hormonal issues, others being muscular issues, nerve issues, or even inflammatory conditions. The problem is many of these conditions are lumped together under a term vulvodynia, which just means pain of the vulva. And when we don't think about the etiology, we miss the diagnosis and therefore an effective treatment.
0: We'll talk a little bit more about why these conditions take so long to diagnose, but how are vulvovaginal disorders commonly diagnosed?
2: So the most effective way to diagnose them is to do something called a Q-tip test. It is a very specific sensation mapping test that is very easy to do. All you need is a moistened cotton swab and a mirror for the patient to see exactly what's going on during the exam. And we basically figure out what actually is hurting. And then that coupled with the history that the patient gives you about what things they've experienced in the past, when their symptoms are worse or better, you map those things together and figure out exactly what's going on.
0: So that makes me wonder if part of people's experience is sometimes referred pain, that the pain may not, you may not experience the pain exactly where it's originating.
2: Correct. Many times patients will experience pain as being on the skin. That's one of the most common ways that folks present to me. But oftentimes it's actually deeper underneath in the muscles or in the nerves. And that can be from a, past injury. It could be from a birth in the past. It could be just from holding tension in your pelvis. So there's many different things that can lead to this.
0: Dr. Aloko, what about pelvic floor disorders? What conditions fall under that umbrella?
4: Yeah, so in terms of pelvic floor disorders, I kind of break them down into two categories of hypertonic pelvic floor disorders, meaning that my pelvic muscles are too tight, or hypotonic pelvic floor disorders, meaning that my muscles are not as strong as they used to be. And we think about our pelvic floor, it is essentially a thick sheath of different various muscles, almost like a hammock supporting all of our internal and pelvic organs. And just like all other muscles of our bodies, we can have muscle tension where our muscles are really sore and tight, and that can present as either pain with sex or pain with movement, pain with walking, or either urinary or bowel complaints, meaning urinary frequency, urgency, I gotta go, difficulty with urination or difficulty with constipation and having bowel movements, versus hypotonic, where the muscles are not as strong as they used to be, can also present, and that can also feel like pressure in the pelvis. And when our muscles are too loose, our organs can actually start to what we call prolapse out of the vagina, out of the body. And so we can have urinary issues, we can have bowel issues as well, and then also sexual discomfort as well.
0: Where vaginal or vulvar pain during intercourse is incredibly common, Camille, up to 75% of women will experience pain during penetrative sex at some point in their lives. That's according to the American College of Obstetricians and Gynecologists. Sometimes pain during intercourse isn't alarming, but when should we be concerned?
3: That's a good question. In general, whenever pain during sex is unwanted and unintended, that's generally when it should be alarming and when you should probably seek help. Sex is meant to be pleasurable, so if there's any type of pain, especially if that pain is not resolved, I would say after one or two times, it's usually a good time to go see your doctor. I think that we are told sometimes, particularly as women, that sometimes we should tolerate pain or discomfort, when in fact, that's really not true.
0: Beyond pain with penetration, Dr. Cigna, what other symptoms might someone living with a vulvovaginal disorder experience?
2: Many patients will also experience sensations of itching, irritation, throbbing, soreness, difficulty with sitting for long periods of time, like Dr. Loco said, trouble with urination, bowel movements being painful, and sometimes they'll even notice skin changes. So there may be a skin disorder that's causing some of these symptoms as well.
0: Well, some of those symptoms, Dr. Loco, mimic urinary tract infections, and sometimes recurring UTIs can cause or worsen vulvar pain. So what's the connection between bladder and urinary infections and vulvovaginal disorders?
4: That's an excellent question, and I think one that most doctors don't know because it's actually newer science. So there are vulvas, a portion of our vulva called the vestibule is actually the same structure as the bladder. It has the same type of skin cells and cells as the bladder. So we actually have bladder tissue on the outside of the body. So for many people, we actually have never seen our vulvas. We've never looked, we've never checked. And what many people conceptualize or think is their vagina is actually their vestibule. Vestibule literally means entrance into the temple or entrance into the vagina. And so this tissue structure is actually vastly different from the vagina, and it's different from the rest of the surrounding skin because it mimics, it's very similar in biology to bladder tissue. And so for many people, 90% of people that have vulvodynia, the place that they will localize it most to is actually the vestibule, vestibulodynia. And so one of the causes of vestibulodynia can be either a hormonal issue or a nerve issue. There are too many nerves or there are not enough hormones, particularly estrogen and testosterone. Testosterone is a very, very important hormone to the vestibule and maintaining the vestibular health. Now, when we don't have the normal or appropriate amount of hormones, our vestibule then becomes chronically inflamed. We get to go through a chronic inflammation process that mimics the UTI symptoms, because the UTI is inflammation of bladder tissue caused by bacteria. And then vestibulodynia, the hormonally caused one, is inflammation of bladder tissue tissue or the vestibule tissue caused by the loss of hormones, and particularly testosterone, because we oftentimes forget that testosterone is a very important hormone for our vestibular health. And so the other thing too is that if we don't have the appropriate hormones on board, it can also change our microbiome. Our vagina and our vulvas are colonized with good, healthy bacteria, and those are maintained by healthy hormones to the tissue. When we stop producing hormones, whether that's naturally via menopause or with medications, many medications can stop how our body's able to naturally use the hormones that we produce. What that does is then changes the microbiome. So not only do we have chronic inflammation from the loss of hormones, we now are more susceptible to bacterial infections because our microbiome, our natural defenses are gone.
0: And really briefly, Dr. Cigna, so we have a clear understanding, can you give us a quick anatomy lesson? Where is the vestibule located?
2: Sure. So looking at the external vulva, you'll see the labia majora, the labia minora. But when you spread those smaller lips, the labia minora, you'll see some shiny pink tissue. No matter what your skin tone is on the outside, that tissue in the vestibule will be shiny and pink if it's healthy. If it's not healthy, it might look red or even very pale. And that tissue is what Dr. Loco is referring to. Don't forget, right above that, the clitoris, a very important organ and another common place for pain to occur.
0: We're here with OBGYN, Dr. Sarah Cigna. Also with us, urologist Dr. Maria Uloco and certified sex therapist Camille Espinoza. We'll be right back.

0: 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I'm Kaylin Goss. 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
0: The next Ann Arbor Moth Story Slam is Tuesday, June 2nd at the Blind Pig. 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
3: This is 1A. I'm Jen White. We're discussing vulvar and pelvic pain for today's installment of our health series, In Good Health. We're here with Dr. Sarah Cigna. She's an assistant professor of obstetrics and gynecology at George Washington Medical Faculty Associations. She's also the director of their Sexual Health and Gender Affirmation Center. Also with us in studio is Camille Espinoza. She's a licensed psychotherapist and certified sex therapist. She's also the founder of the Center for Intimacy and Relationships. And Dr. Maria Uloco. She's a urologist who specializes in the treatment of female sexual dysfunction and female sexual pain. She's also the founder of MUMD Sexual Medicine Beverly Hills. That's a private medical practice. We're also hearing from you.
4: I am 71 years old, and I have had a cystocele and a rectocele. I had a cystocele first, had surgery for it, and then that developed into a rectocele, had surgery for that, and now I have another rectocele. So it's been kind of a frustrating pattern. I just do not have the pelvic pain you were talking about, but I had a lot of urgency and frequency and a little bit of incontinence, and that was really bad. And my doctor just diagnosed it and took it from there.
3: Thanks for that message. If you experience pain during intercourse or medical examinations like an annual pap smear, or you have other symptoms, how has it affected your life? If you've been diagnosed with a pelvic floor or vulvovaginal disorder, what did you go through to receive that diagnosis, and what is treatment involved from you? Email us at 1a@wamu.org. Camille, we heard frustration there in both the oh gosh, the symptoms this listener is going through. When you talk to patients, what do they tell you, not just about the pain or the symptoms, but the effect on their emotional and mental health?
5: That's a good question. I sometimes feel like the mental health aspect gets overlooked, so I'm really glad that we're able to focus on that a little bit today. So we at the Center for Intimacy and Relationships see this type of thing very often. We see people come in sometimes with their partners talking about the pain, talking about the diagnosis. We see a lot of things kind of in common. So the things that I see most often are fear, anguish, anxiety. There's often a lot of self-blame as well. Some people feel like I should have done something differently, or I should be able to manage this on my own. One thing I've noticed, though, about the people who are going through this is they tend to handle it differently based on their history and based on the resources available to them. So, for example, folks who've had a lot of negative messages about sex and sexuality throughout their life may struggle a little bit more. Those who have a lot of resources, like a good medical team or a supportive partner may do a little bit better. I've also noticed some other trends based on demographics. So I've noticed that clients who come in who are people of color tend to have extra barriers in the medical system, and that can cause additional frustrations and additional anxiety. I've also noticed for folks that are trans or non-binary, we do know that vulvovaginal disorders affect everyone who can have a vulva or a vagina, regardless of gender identity. So folks who come in who are trans or non-binary with this type of pain experience an additional level of psychological, I would say, anxiety.

0: because often there's a different type of relationship to the body and also a different type of relationship to the medical system.
1: Well, that echoes this message we got from Gray, who writes, I'm a trans man of color, and one of the things I've struggled with since I've been on hormones for nearly 6 years is atrophy. When I first started, I wasn't warned about the possibility of atrophy or even the symptoms. I'd convinced myself I had some incurable disease when I finally went into the ER with severe pain, and they told me there was nothing wrong with me. I had gone into my primary care provider 7 times before my visit to the ER. I was ignored each time I expressed pain and concern. I eventually refused to accept that I was fine, and thankfully, a doctor finally listened to my symptoms. I was finally given the official diagnosis of atrophy. It pains me to know how little trans men, those on hormone replacement therapy, are unaware of atrophy and how simple of a treatment it requires. So Gray writes about his experience as a trans man, but also notes hormone replacement therapy. Dr. Cigna, if you're on some sort of HRT, could there be symptoms that arise as a result?
2: So particularly in the case of having any kind of transgender care where you're taking hormones that are altering your physiology, you can cause sometimes some unintended changes in other parts of the body. So for example, for transmasculine patients who are on testosterone, it can cause less of the hormones that are supposed to be acting in the vestibule to be as active as they should be. And so we treat it with other hormones that they may not be getting enough of in that area, which is commonly very helpful, but definitely not treated common enough.
1: Well, people living with a vulvovaginal disorder can see upwards of 15 doctors before receiving a diagnosis. 15. And the process can take as long as 12 years. Why does it take so long, Dr. Cigna?
2: Well, a big part of this is the lack of education in these topics. When I was going through medical school, I learned about sex, but I didn't learn about these conditions. I went through residency, found a mentor, apprenticed with him, and then eventually realized I needed to create a path for other people to follow. Particularly for OBGYNs, there's not as much focus in clitoral pain or pain with sex as you might think there should be. And so those of us at our team, Dr. McElhenney is one of my partners, we are actually working to change the educational system and make this better for people.
1: Marvin emails, if we're being honest with ourselves as a society, the main reason women's issues go unaddressed is because of the longstanding and deep-seated objectification. We need to approach it from a culture-wide angle, and nothing will change until there is a majority of the people in charge who actually care about all people equally. Dr. Loco, what are your thoughts about what Marvin says there?
3: Yeah, you know, I have a really unique aspect of this or perspective in this in terms of treating all genders as a urologist that then further specialized in comprehensive sexual health. And just objectively, that is correct. You know, there is a huge discrepancy in the access to care based off of your genitalia. And I can say this because I have a men's health clinic and a women's health clinic. And when I was in academia, you know, it was just night and day in terms of access to resources, to funding, to research, to clinical acumen. And these aren't just felt experiences. The data also shows this. You know, women weren't even allowed into research until the early 90s. And if we have, and they've since done analyses, and the amount of women that are enrolled in research is not even remotely the same. And in terms of compensation structure, I, as a urologist, you know, we get better compensation when I do surgeries on penises versus when I do surgeries on vulvas, even though they are technically more complex. A vulva is more complex than a penis. And yet, because the healthcare system literally says it is not as valuable as men's health, you know, we are really seeing the economic impact. And then unfortunately, the only people that really, really notice it is the patients, because the patients are the ones that are ultimately going to be the ones suffering at the very end of this. So there is deep systemic inequalities in healthcare, and your genitalia directly impacts the level and the type of healthcare that you get.
1: Well, Dr. Cigna, at the same time, when we're talking about obstetrics and gynecology, it seems bizarre to me that more people specializing in obstetrics and gynecology aren't trained to diagnose vulvovaginal disorders. It seems like that would be part of part of the work. So why isn't it?
2: I think I have to say the quiet part out loud here. Sure. And Dr. Uloko alluded to this with what she was saying about the money. The money is not in the vulvovaginal medicine. That is not what makes money for institutions. What makes money is having babies, doing big surgeries, and these complex, nuanced care systems that we need for vulvovaginal pain disorders that require a lot of conversation, trust between patient and clinician, time to figure things out in a stepwise fashion are not financially gains for the system. And so it is not as valued in every other part of the system.
1: Camille, many of your patients come to you after they've seen several doctors and still got no answers about why they're in pain. What do you tell them once they get diagnosed? Because I would imagine in one way there is this moment of relief, right? I know what it is, but then it's like, wait, now I know what it is. Is this permanent? Is there any way to fix it? How do you help them navigate the diagnosis itself?
0: That's a good question. So in my office, I've noticed that people go through three distinct progressive stages of the psychological impact of a diagnosis. The first stage is the initial emotions, right? It's fear, it's anger, it's sadness, it's anxiety, it's depression. It can, in fact, be PTSD symptoms. That's the first stage. The second stage is what I call the sexual shutdown. So very often, people will think, well, if I can't use this one part of my body, then all of my sexuality is to be shut down. So you get a lot of withdrawal, you get a lot of sadness, you get maybe internal numbness, you get also a lot of loneliness, right? And then from there, you progress to stage three. If the person has a partner, a long-term partner, it then turns into a relationship communication breakdown, right? Because the partner will think, I don't know what to do. I don't know how to talk about it. And then the couple will come into my office really without even the words, what to say. And what's interesting is during these situations, there's often still opportunity for some type of sexual pleasure and sexual touch and desire. But that part has just been shut down. They don't know what to do. They don't know how to talk about it. So in our office, that's what we do. We teach people, we teach couples one at a time how to talk about it, what to do. We also do this in tandem with medical care so that if the pain is able to be resolved, we can relearn how to enjoy bodies and sexual touch.
1: You've lived with pelvic pain yourself. It took you decades to finally get a diagnosis of adenomyosis.
0: Yes.
1: It's a condition where the tissue that lines the uterus grows into the muscle wall of the uterus. And it's interesting because we launched In Good Health with my story of a long delayed diagnosis of adenomyosis as well. That's how this series started. But how has your personal story informed the way you approach your work with your patients?
0: Yes. Well, in my case, I was diagnosed with adenomyosis 8 years ago, which, as you know, causes a lot of pelvic pain. I too suffered from years and years and years of misdiagnosis, being minimized in the system, being told just to take a Tylenol, being told just to live with it, over and over again. I too experienced the relief of a final diagnosis, finally having it, followed immediately by the anger. Why did it take so long to get a diagnosis for something that is relatively common, right? And so I bring that empathy, that knowledge, that energy to the therapy room. I really try to encourage my clients to advocate for themselves. And I also try my best to empathize and listen to the story. Although everyone who comes in has something in common, they also have something unique. And I think that story does need to be heard. And that's what we focus on in sex therapy.
1: We're speaking to Camille Espinoza. She's a certified sex therapist. Also with us, urologist Dr. Maria Uloko and OBGYN Dr. Sarah Signa. We're also hearing from lots of you. Maria writes, thank you for your show on vulvar pain. I want to point out the people assigned female at birth who have endometriosis, a whole body inflammatory condition that can be the reason behind a whole range of pelvic pain issues. It takes 10 plus years to diagnose and is so often missed as an explanation for long-lasting pain, which to me is simply unacceptable from the medical establishment, especially for such a wildly common disease. I wrote a musical about this disease, which is heading to the Edinburgh Fringe Festival this summer. Would love to see that. Sounds fascinating. But Dr. Signa, where do conditions like adenomyosis and endometriosis fit into this conversation?
2: So there's two sides to this story. And thank you to that listener for writing in about this, because it's a really crucial kind of turning point in the sexual medicine community right now, is the connection between the vulva and vagina and those local tissues and the rest of the body and what's happening more systemically. So conditions like adenomyosis and endometriosis, which we're finding more and more, are these inflammatory conditions, not just a migration of tissue like we once used to think. These inflammatory conditions are also connected to changes in the vestibule, the having too many nerve endings, having too many reactive immune cells there that are causing this localized pain, but also the treatments that we offer right now for adenomyosis and endometriosis are largely suppressive to our endocrine system. So we're basically shutting the ovaries down to help with symptoms from the bleeding and the pain, but we're not addressing the fact that we're now affecting the vestibule and the vulva with those same treatment regimens. So we're really kind of fighting against ourselves in some ways as well. And we need better treatments that are really getting to the root cause of these problems. And for that, we need money to fund research.
1: Well, let's get to this question we got from Lillian, who asks, I have lichen sclerosis and have seen several doctors that prescribe steroids, which I am unable to take because it causes sores and fissures. So I have this condition without relief. Any new treatments for lichen sclerosis? Liz asks the same question. Any comments on lichen sclerosis and relief from it? Dr. Aloko, your thoughts?
3: Yeah, so lichen sclerosis is actually a fairly common condition. And when it is addressed appropriately and found early on, it's something, one that you can control very well. And unfortunately, as with most disorders in pelvic pain and pelvic disorders, it's not given the appropriate amount of attention, the appropriate amount of research and allocation and funding. And so, you know, in terms of where I hope to go, that where we are in the field, in terms of new innovation, we're nowhere near where we are in men's health. However, there are newer treatments, particularly focusing on laser therapies, with what we call equivocal data, some showing improvement, some showing no improvement. And so meaning it's like, you know, we need more research to understand definitively who it works for and who it doesn't work for. It doesn't mean that it doesn't work. It's not effective. It just means that it may not work for everyone. But for the people that it does work for, there have been definitely promising promising results. And so these are the things and the ways that we need to start shaping these questions of, okay, yes, we have a huge issue with misdiagnosis. And also, how can we start thinking about these conditions in a way that's progressive, in a way that we are thinking about new interventions and new therapies as well.
1: Dr. Cigna, and just really quickly, what is lichen sclerosis?
2: Lichen sclerosis is a inflammatory condition of the skin. It can actually happen on any part of one's body, but it generally will affect the vulva and actually can predispose that person to vulvar cancer if it's untreated. So it's actually crucial that we address this better in our system. There are emerging studies looking at different types of immune targets. For example, calcineurin inhibitors are one that's been used for a long time as an alternative to steroids, as well as now JAK inhibitors are a big target of newer studies. And there's actually research going on all over the country, including the Center for Vulvovaginal Disorders, for anyone who is interested. And then finally, you know, looking at the role of hormones as an adjunct. So hormones don't treat the lichen sclerosis, but if you have ongoing atrophic changes due to menopause or perimenopause, we need to address those as well, because it can help with efficacy of your other medications.
1: We're discussing vulvar and pelvic pain for today's installment of our health series, In Good Health. We're here with OBGYN, Dr. Sarah Cigna. Also with us, urologist Dr. Maria Uloko and certified sex therapist Camille Espinoza. And we want to hear from you. If you experience pain during intercourse or medical examinations like an annual pap smear, how has that pain affected your life? If you've been diagnosed with a pelvic floor or vulvovaginal disorder, what did you go through to receive that diagnosis and what is treatment involved for you? Email us at 1A@WAMU.org. We'll be right back.

0: Good evening. I'm Kaylin Goss, and this is Michigan Public.
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0: That's coming up at 11 o'clock. 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
3: Back to our conversation in a moment, but first, a quick word about a show coming up later. The U.S. has embassies and diplomatic missions in nearly every country on Earth. Right now, more than half of them have no confirmed ambassador. That's according to the American Foreign Service Association. Since taking office, the Trump administration has recalled dozens of career diplomats, and the State Department has shed close to 3,000 employees, about 15% of its domestic workforce. Coming up, we'll look at what that means in practice, including which vacancies matter most and what allies and adversaries make of the gaps. We'll also hear the case that the State Department needed reforms, that it had grown too large, too slow, and too resistant to presidential priorities. And we want to hear from you. Have you worked in diplomacy or dealt with the U.S. embassy abroad? Or do you have experience in a region where American engagement has gone quiet? The number is 855-236-1212. Or maybe you think the restructuring is overdue. Tell us why. The number is 855-236-1A1A. Or you can use our app, 1A Vox Pop, and we'll hear your stories later. Now back to our conversation on vulvar and pelvic pain for today's installment of our health series, In Good Health. We're here with Dr. Sarah Cigna. She's an assistant professor of obstetrics and gynecology at George Washington Medical Faculty Associates. She's also the director of their Sexual Health and Gender Affirmation Center. Also with us in studio is Camille Espinoza. She's a licensed psychotherapist and certified sex therapist. She's also the founder of the Center for Intimacy and Relationships. And Dr. Maria Uloco. She's a urologist who specializes in the treatment of female sexual dysfunction and female sexual pain. She's also the founder of MUMD Sexual Medicine Beverly Hills, a private medical practice. Let's go back to our inbox.
4: I struggled with pelvic floor and vaginal discomfort for years, and I figured that I had vaginismus. That diagnosis was never made because it was never made by a doctor or anything. I mentioned it and there was no diagnosis ever made, but I got my own dilators and I did treatment myself to go through it, and eventually it got better. However, I still have vaginal pain when I have intercourse.
3: Thanks for that message. Dr. Uloco, people may not have heard of conditions like vulvodynia or vestibulodynia, but they might have heard of vaginismus, and that's a general term to describe difficulty or pain with penetration, usually as a result of tense muscles and anxiety. And it's a condition that can be treated with a combination of pelvic floor therapy and talk therapy. But most vulvovaginal disorders require medical treatment, and it's also not uncommon for someone who has a vulval vaginal disorder without knowing it, which then leads to the tensing and anxiety associated with vaginismus. So why are these terms often conflated, and what's the complication of that conflation?
5: Oh, that is such a good question. We love renaming and naming things instead of actually figuring out what the issue is and creating diagnostic frameworks to treat and diagnose. We spend a lot of time renaming things. And I think we call this is a huge issue in this field, particularly. A lot of these conditions have overlapping names, have overlapping symptoms. And so patients may say, hey, I'm coming in with this. And doctors may then not understand that. And so we need to have a better general consensus, because some of the things that we call in urology, urologic issues or bladder issues, are also the something that gynecology will call a sexual pain issue. And something that, you know, my colorectal colleagues will call an issue with their bowels. And so we're all talking about the same thing. And I think it speaks to the issue that we think about the female pelvis as three separate parts, when in actuality, all of these organs all work together. They're all right next to each other, and they all work together and all are overlapping. And when we don't get very clear about the language, it then, because when you, as soon as you say a word, like, you know, I have vaginismus, people then immediately put you into this bucket and put you down this diagnostic pathway. And so we need to have better language and thinking about the pelvis more as an integrative model, instead of, oh, the bladder is just urologists, the vagina is just gynecologists, the bowels are just colorectal surgeons or proctologist or GI specialist. We all should have this very comprehensive understanding of the pelvis, because it really does matter how we then think about our diagnostic framework and then think about our treatment. And when we're not understanding how each of these systems overlap with each other, we're oftentimes misdiagnosing these patients. I'm just such a strong believer that a lot of the diseases that we call chronic or recurrent are actually just misdiagnosed. There is an answer, there is a treatment, and we can get people better. But if we don't have shared language, if we don't have shared understanding of all of these structures, and then have a clear diagnostic pathway and a clear and a treatment from there, this is why patients keep getting stuck in these cycles over and over again, when in actuality, a lot of these conditions are really straightforward to treat.
3: We got this from one of you. Mentally and emotionally, I didn't understand what was going on when sex was painful for me. Sex became something to fear. I blamed myself, and I cannot get out of the blame cycle, and the pain worsens. It is misery. I want to come to you with this, Camille, because it connects for me to what Dr. Uloko was saying about how the sort of specialization in medicine treats the pelvic not as an integrative part of our bodies, but as these separate pieces. But when we think about the purpose of the pelvis, the purpose of these organs, and the way we learn what they're for culturally, whether, you know, we're talking about it around childbirth or sexual pleasure, I mean, how does that fit into the way we may think about the pain we're experiencing? From the patient perspective, how might we come into your office carrying all of that with us?
6: Yes, that's a good question. First, I'd like to thank this listener for sharing her story. I do see this, unfortunately, quite often. You know, one of the most common things I see is self-blame and shame. And the first thing that we do in the office is talk a bit about where these messages came from. I might say, I wonder who told you that. I wonder where you got that message. I wonder, does that message come up when you're experiencing intimacy? I'm wondering if that message affects how you relate to your body, right? So we as sex therapists believe that we're all entitled to sexual pleasure and to have sex and to use our sexual organs in any way we choose, right? And so if there's something that's blocking you from doing that, then it's time to seek help. And most people don't know that this is where sex therapy comes in. Most people actually don't know what sex therapy really is, which is any type of talk therapy that's about human sexuality. It can range from talking about desire to talking about sexual functioning and pain. It can also be talking about pleasure, messages, trauma, anything to help someone have the sex life that they want on their own terms.
3: We're hearing from so many of you, and we'll get to as many of your messages as we can. We got this from Mala, who writes, after having my first child, I was diagnosed with pelvic organ prolapse. At best, it stays the same, but on average, over time, it will get worse. I did pelvic floor physical therapy, had a second child, and kept going to physical therapy after that. I was told to avoid high-impact exercise, which, when you're a mom, trying to get your body and your mental health back is really an isolating thing to hear. Therapeutic options are a device I'd have to insert and remove every day with an increased risk of infection or surgery. But prolapse surgery is really only well established in older women in their 60s and 70s. Unless symptoms are truly unmanageable, no doctor is recommending surgery to someone under 40. My doctor's advice was essentially, what we're seeing isn't outside the range of what's typical after having babies. How is that acceptable? You're just supposed to leak for the next 20 or 30 years every time you do anything physical? And the answer is, we'll sort it out when you're in your 60s. Dr. Cigna, I'd love to hear your thoughts.
7: I think this is a really important issue. It highlights

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1: A gynecologist can perform, and it depends on what your personal goals are, what your future childbearing goals are, if you have any, and also your medical history. There's people with connective tissue disorders and other things that put them at higher risk of having prolapse at a younger age. And so, again, thinking and zooming out and thinking about how the whole body might actually be involved in this specific issue.
2: Well, we got this from Mary, who writes, I lived with chronic pelvic floor pain for years, thinking it was chronic UTIs. The urologist thought I was nuts because the specimens were returned clear. My gynecologist thought I might have an STD. Finally, I found a urogynecologist at the clinic at the Cleveland Clinic and have had Botox injections into my pelvic floor, which is a lifesaver. Tell the people about Botox in the pelvic floor because it helps. Dr. Signa, what can you tell us about this treatment?
1: So first, the symptoms of a UTI are a very common way that folks with pelvic floor dysfunction will present. Also, yeast infection symptoms, but negative cultures every time. That comes into my office all the time. Botox injections essentially address the spasm part of the pelvic floor dysfunction. So the muscles are too tight all the time. Just think TMJ of the vagina. And Botox will paralyze the muscles that are in constant spasm and then really works best in conjunction with a skilled pelvic floor physical therapist. So someone who can help train those muscles to stay that way even after the botulinum toxin has worn off about 3 months later.
2: We're talking to OBGYN, Dr. Sarah Signa, urologist Dr. Maria Uloco, and certified sex therapist Camille Espinoza. We got this from Elena, who says, I am a survivor of estrogen-positive breast cancer at a young age. I'm wondering if the folks on your show can speak to options for women like me who can't have hormone replacement therapy. We are suffering from many of the same issues, but our options are even more limited. Dr. Uloco, any guidance here?
3: Yes, so I see this all the time in my practice. And I want to elevate the conversation. I think there is a lot of fear mongering around hormones and women's health and that we just don't see in men's health. And so if we think about just the physiology, what is going to keep our vagina and our vulvas healthy? Hormones are a requirement for that. That is actually a deep need for it. And so then when we then think about what our quality of life is, so a lot of what I love about being a urologist is that we deal with a lot of cancer. We deal with a lot of life-threatening disorders like prostate cancer, bladder cancer, kidney cancer, but then we also deal with a lot of quality of life, and we're always constantly centering quality of life. And so it's always the adage of, okay, we're going to save your life, but we're also going to make sure your life is worth living. So it's also getting really clear on what is the quality of life that I want after going through the very, very hard and challenging treatment of fighting against cancer, right? And so then looking at that and getting really clear on what you want. Now, then it's then going and having conversations and shared decision making and actually looking at the data. So a lot of the data has shown that low dose vaginal hormones do not increase your risk of recurrence. And they've done those studies on vaginal estrogen. They've done the studies on vaginal DHEA.
2: And just to be clear, you're talking about hormones that are administered through the vagina.
3: Exactly. So very low doses only work very locally. And so that those studies have been debunked. So if you truly are someone that, you know, there are some people with really, really high risk, or they're not really ready to take the risk. And that's absolutely a choice that they are make. And that's what we call shared decision making of, you know what, I know the data, I see the data, it just show that it's safe, but there was a lot of trauma from this experience and I'm not ready for it. And that's why we have other things like selective estrogen receptor SERMs, so osmethine, and then also local moisturizers. So things that are going to help treat the symptoms, there's definitely that. And then there's also things that aren't necessarily hormones that also help to impact the tissue and the health of the tissue. But I think it's just getting, it's first taking that elevated conversation of hormones are not, they don't always have to be dangerous, and we can't think about hormones from this fear, place of fear. We have to use a lot of data, and a lot, what we have not done well in the healthcare industry and the healthcare system is present patients with the actual clinical data. We have

0: It's March the 16th, 2026, and I'm back in court in Paris, and I'm watching Sarkozy arrive for his appeal trial. Everything is still to play for, and he could emerge from this retrial completely cleared or sentenced to 10 years behind bars. Nicolas Sarkozy's appeal will run until June, and the verdict will come in the autumn. In the meantime, Danielle Klein is going to court almost every day, and she says the last 35 years have been overwhelming.
1: Nous étions devant un monstre d'affaires politiques.
2: We were facing a monster of a political scandal. So many well-known and higher-ranking French people were involved.
1: L'affaire Epstein aujourd'hui.
2: A little like the Epstein affair today.
1: Tellement de gens impliqués.
2: So many people implicated in the story that it's hard to believe.
0: Sticking at it has become Danielle's mission.
1: Il faut pas décrocher.
2: We mustn't give up. We mustn't let go. We mustn't think that we're so small in the face of all this.
0: And in spite of everything that's happened, Nicolas Sarkozy still has supporters in the very highest places. With retrospect, does any of this change how you feel about his presidency?
3: No.
0: This is Christine Lagarde.
3: I'm very proud to have served under his leadership, and I'm very proud of what we achieved at a time of a financial crisis that could have completely embroiled the entire global economy. And that's what I want to remember.
0: When did you last speak to Nicolas Sarkozy?
3: When he went to prison, I sent him a text message from Bulgaria, where I was, in a church called St. Nicholas.
0: How is he?
3: How is he?
0: Hmm.
3: Well, you will find out.
0: And Fabrice Arfi, what does he make of the man he spent most of his career investigating?

0: This is NPR News.
1: And Morning Edition comes to you right here on Michigan Public. Coming up, the Trump administration wants federal workers to sign non-disclosure agreements, or NDAs. This could have a chilling effect on a workforce that's already seen significant upheaval.
2: Just adding this to measures that they're taking to kind of step on the throat of the employee.
1: The administration's stated goal is to eliminate leaks. We'll hear more on that story in about 20 minutes.
3: Spring is a season of renewal and a meaningful time to think about the future. Hi, I'm Gift Officer Krista Quinn. Including Michigan Public in your estate plans helps ensure trusted journalism and storytelling will continue for generations. 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
1: 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In Michigan Public weather today, mostly sunny skies, but a chance of thunderstorms in southeast Michigan this afternoon, highs ranging from 70 to 85 degrees. Tonight, we'll see partly cloudy skies, more scattered storms across the region, and lows around 50 to 55 degrees. It's 5:51.
0: It's Morning Edition from NPR News. I'm A. Martinez.
4: And I'm Steve Inskeep. A heat wave across Europe is setting temperature records for the month of May. Okay, some people don't want to hear it, but here it is. Scientists say this kind of springtime heat is another sign of climate change. NPR's Eleanor Beardsley reports.
5: Europe's cities are scorching under a heat dome of hot air pushed up from North Africa. From Rome to London, temperatures hover in the mid-90s and are predicted to top 100 in many places by the weekend. 7 deaths in France are blamed on the heat, including 2 people taking part in sporting events. Sweaty residents and tourists try to cool off in public fountains or carry sun-blocking umbrellas. Parisian Soraya Bouiza says she takes a bicycle to get air.
6: Et je trouve que Paris n'est pas du tout adapté aux chaleurs. Déjà, c'est une ville.
5: Paris is not at all adapted to this kind of heat, she says. There aren't enough green spaces, and few homes, offices, and public transport have air conditioning. When it's hot, it's hell. 2025 was Europe's hottest year in history, and 2026 is shaping up to be worse. The European Union's Earth Observation Program, Copernicus, says Europe is heating twice as fast as the world average, some 2.5 degrees Celsius above pre-industrial levels. Here's why. Europe abuts the Arctic, which is the world's fastest heating region. Europe's melting glaciers accelerate global warming because snow and ice reflect the sun and the bare earth absorbs the heat. And changing atmospheric circulation around the continent, like the Gulf Stream, is intensifying heat waves. Forest fires are multiplying and rivers are low. Eastern and Northern Europe are most affected. David Ferranda is a climate expert at France's National Center of Scientific Research.

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1: And Morning Edition comes to you right here on Michigan Public. Coming up a little later in the next hour, the Trump administration wants federal workers to sign non-disclosure agreements, or NDAs. This could have a chilling effect on a workforce that's already seen significant upheaval.
2: Just adding this to measures that they're taking to kind of step on the throat of the employee.
1: The administration's stated goal is to eliminate leaks. We'll hear more on that story in 15 minutes.
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1: 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In Michigan Public weather today, areas of patchy fog this morning will get partly sunny skies. Nope, that's yesterday. Mostly sunny skies today, but a chance of thunderstorms in southeast Michigan this afternoon. Highs ranging from 70 to 85 degrees. Tonight, partly cloudy skies, more scattered storms across the region, and lows around 50 to 55 degrees. 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It's 7:51.
0: It's Morning Edition from NPR News. I'm Amy Martinez.
4: And I'm Steve Inskeep. A heat wave across Europe is setting temperature records for the month of May. Okay, some people don't want to hear it. But here it is. Scientists say this kind of springtime heat is another sign of climate change. NPR's Eleanor Beardsley reports.
5: Europe's cities are scorching under a heat dome of hot air pushed up from North Africa. From Rome to London, temperatures hover in the mid-90s and are predicted to top 100 in many places by the weekend. 7 deaths in France are blamed on the heat, including 2 people taking part in sporting events. Sweaty residents and tourists try to cool off in public fountains or carry sun-blocking umbrellas. Parisian Soraya Bouiza says she takes a bicycle to get air.
6: Et je trouve que Paris n'est pas du tout adapté aux chaleurs. Déjà, c'est une ville.
5: Paris is not at all adapted to this kind of heat, she says. There aren't enough green spaces, and few homes, offices, and public transport have air conditioning. When it's hot, it's hell. 2025 was Europe's hottest year in history, and 2026 is shaping up to be worse. The European Union's Earth Observation Program, Copernicus, says Europe is heating twice as fast as the world average, some 2.5 degrees Celsius above pre-industrial levels. Here's why. Europe abuts the Arctic, which is the world's fastest heating region. Europe's melting glaciers accelerate global warming because snow and ice reflect the sun and the bare earth absorbs the heat. And changing atmospheric circulation around the continent, like the Gulf Stream, is intensifying heat waves. Forest fires are multiplying and rivers are low. Eastern and Northern Europe are most affected. David Ferranda is a climate expert at France's National Center of Scientific Research. Speaking on News Channel France 24, he had a message for climate change skeptics.
7: Ouvrez la fenêtre, regardez dehors et après.
5: Open your window and then look at the calendar, he says. It's an impossible combination. You can't say, oh, it's summer, so it's hot. No, 100 degrees in the spring is the result of global warming caused by humans. Eleanor Beardsley, NPR News, Paris.
0: A painting of George Washington kneeling in prayer has been shared repeatedly this year by the Pentagon, the Department of Labor, the Department of Homeland Security, and the White House. NPR's Neda Ulubi reports on that image as part of NPR's series about the changing relationship between church and state.
8: At the Museum of the Bible in Washington, D.C., a visitor from Fort Worth, Texas, admires an imposing oil painting called The Prayer at Valley Forge.
9: It's beautiful.
8: Rhonda Bolash takes it in. The country's first president, head bowed, cheeks ruddy from the cold, drenched in golden light.
9: George Washington kneeling, praying to our Lord, and could just see that he's asking for help. It's amazing.
8: This painting is beloved by some evangelical Christians.
10: A man of deep faith, Washington saw

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1: For consumers amongst us, their ability to meet those thresholds is something that very often comes with time, and they haven't had enough time to build up those resources in a way that, you know, makes them feel more comfortable about their financial health.
2: And for the younger consumer, and perhaps even others as well in other generations, you think we are reaching a tipping point or near one where, you know, the resilience that we've seen so far in the last few years may be about to come to an end?
1: I do believe that we have seen incredible resilience, particularly in the younger consumer base. The challenge is predicting when price fatigue will erode that resilience. We definitely see changes in behaviors with regard to affordability being more pronounced among younger consumers. So taking greater steps today in order to navigate price fatigue. So it would seem to indicate that that tipping point would come sooner for the younger consumer than the older consumer, but it's hard to predict when it'll happen.
2: Tell me about what role you're seeing social media and AI play in all this in terms of financial advice and information that people may be seeking out.
1: We asked consumers, in the last 3 months, have you gone to AI to ask for financial advice or information? That number is 68% in the under 40 population compared to 42% in the over 40 population. Now, consumers of all ages are telling us that they're going to verify that information. The challenge is when we say, who are you verifying it with? Most often it's friends and family. So what verification really looks like can be worrisome if we think about how often AI can be misleading to consumers.
2: If you had one piece of financial advice for folks who may be struggling out there or who may be trying to get some kind of financial assistance, what would that advice be?
1: Reach out to your bank. Spend the time to find out how to make an appointment for an in-person or a virtual consultation. They likely have free credit score tools that not only will explain what your current credit score is, but provide you oftentimes with a simulator on how to improve your credit score. While I know we might have growing distrust as a general populace in large institutions, for the most part, banks are considered one of the most trustworthy institutions, and it's a good chance that the help that you need is there for free, and you might just not know about it.
2: Jennifer White is Senior Director of Financial Services Intelligence at J.D. Power. Thank you very much.
1: Thank you. Wonderful conversation. Happy to be here.
2: I'm Nova Safo with the Marketplace Morning Report. 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
3: Good morning. I'm Kaylin Goss, and this is Michigan Public. Thanks again for joining me for Morning Edition today. Stay tuned for international news from the BBC World Service. 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
4: Welcome to NewsHour from the BBC World Service. I'm Sean Lay. Today, Israel says it's killed Hamas's latest military leader in Gaza.
5: This is supposed to be a ceasefire, and yet Israeli strikes continue on an almost daily basis in the 40% of Gaza that Hamas still controls.
4: Is Hamas an obstacle to reconstructing Gaza? Africa's former top health official on the challenge of

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1: Lord Joseph Kony carried out rape, murder, and mutilation.
2: Majority of the people in northern Uganda were heavily affected psychologically.
1: Francis Okello Oloya was one victim, blinded by a bomb blast when he was a child.
2: Coping with life was not easy. I became actually very bitter about myself and I lost hope.
1: But he found hope in an unexpected way, through companionship with dogs. And after studying psychology, he realized that dogs could help other war trauma survivors.
2: Many of them were rejected, stigmatized. So because of limited mental health care services, I realized that dogs could step in to fill the gap. Down, lay down.
1: So with the charity The Big Fix Uganda, he set up the Comfort Dog Project, which takes in street dogs, often unloved and mistreated, and retrains them to become therapy dogs.
3: For a good God.
1: Robert is a trauma survivor who now looks after one of these dogs. He was abducted from his village by the Lord's Resistance Army when he was just a teenager and forced to fight and kill for them.
3: They came in one night, then they took me when I'm sleeping inside my father's house. So from there, I spent 4 to 5 years in the bush.
4: And was it easy for you to talk to people about what you had gone through?
3: Yeah, it wasn't easy because you don't trust anybody. So we keep our secret and we keep silent. Yes.
1: The Comfort Dog Project has now helped over 120 trauma victims like Robert. But what makes these dogs so special? Here's Francis again.
2: I can share with my dog, Bailey, here. I can tell him what I went through. In a way, I will be releasing the heaviness of the traumatic events. So having a dog as a friend is a medicine in healing trauma.
5: That's Francis Okello Oloya talking to the BBC's Myra Anubi. This has been News Hour. Thanks very much for your company. Back same time tomorrow.
6: Good morning. This is Michigan Public. I'm Mike Perini. 1A is on the way, and you'll get the Michigan Public News Update with that in just a few minutes. 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In Michigan Public weather, lots of sun today, some cloudier areas though. Late in the afternoon, parts of southeast Michigan could see rain and thunderstorms. We'll have highs from the upper 70s to mid 80s. Michigan Public is WUOM 91.7 Ann Arbor and Detroit, WFUM 91.1 Flint, WRSX 91.3 Port Huron, WLNZ 89.7 Lansing, and WVGR 104.1 Grand Rapids. 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
7: The Trump administration is building 175 miles of what they're calling border barrier in West Texas. How close could it come to protected public land? From WAMU and NPR in Washington, this is 1A. Hi, I'm Jen White. The Big Bend region of Texas is the site of new border security measures by the Department of Homeland Security. Billions of dollars in federal contracts have been awarded to begin construction in the area, raising community concerns from residents, environmental advocates, sheriffs, and local lawmakers. As part of our local spotlight series, we're checking in on Big Bend, the plans for new border security measures, and what we know about a border wall near one of the country's largest national parks. And we want your thoughts. Email us at 1A at WAMU.org.

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1: We're moving into hour two of 1A here on Michigan Public. Good morning. I'm Mike Perini. You'll get the Michigan, U.S., and global news update with that in just a few minutes.
2: On the next Fresh Air, Ben Rhodes. He was a speechwriter and deputy national security advisor for President Obama. Rhodes has written a new book collecting and commenting on some of the most inspiring and the most divisive political speeches in American history. 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
1: 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In Michigan Public weather, lots of sunshine today, some cloudier areas, a chance of rain and thunderstorms in the late afternoon in southeast Michigan, highs from the upper 70s to mid-80s. Michigan Public is WUOM 91.7 Ann Arbor and Detroit, WFUM 91.1 Flint, WRSX 91.3 Port Huron, WLNZ 89.7 Lansing, and WVGR 104.1 Grand Rapids. 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
3: 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Hi, I'm Jen White. The film industry is seeing its strongest rebound in years as audiences head back to theaters. That momentum is expected to continue into the summer with films like Toy Story 5, The Odyssey, and Backrooms set for release. Today on 1A, our critics weigh in on what's good at the box office right now and what films are worth their ticket price this summer. 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Then our Sounds of America series continues with the birth of house music. That's after this news.
4: Live from NPR News in Washington, I'm Corva Coleman. President Trump is scheduled to hold a cabinet meeting this hour at the White House. This comes as the status of a peace deal between Iran and the Trump administration remains cloudy. Former President Joe Biden is suing the Trump administration. He says that in 2 weeks, the Justice Department is planning to release his private conversations. These were central to a special counsel investigation into Biden's handling of classified documents. NPR's Kristen Wright reports.
5: Biden says interviews with the ghostwriter of his 2017 memoir were personal

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1: 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I'm Mike Perini. 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
1: 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In Michigan Public weather, lots of sun today, some cloudier spots. In parts of southeast Michigan, a chance of rain and thunderstorms later today. Michigan Public is WUOM 91.7 Ann Arbor and Detroit, WFUM 91.1 Flint, WRSX 91.3 Port Huron, WLNZ 89.7 Lansing, and WVGR 104.1 Grand Rapids. 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
3: From WHYY in Philadelphia, I'm Terry Gross with Fresh Air. Today, Ben Rhodes on the Trump administration's negotiations and war with Iran, and what it was like negotiating the Obama administration's nuclear agreement with Iran.
4: I was on the small team of people advising President Obama throughout the negotiations.
3: During Trump's first term, he withdrew from that agreement and from the Obama administration's agreement that opened relations between the U.S. and Cuba when Raul Castro was Cuba's president. Rhodes was Obama's lead negotiator with Cuba.
4: I negotiated in secret with Alejandro Castro, who is Raul Castro's son, for a year and a half.
3: Trump's pressure campaign against Cuba has escalated with the indictment of Raul Castro and the positioning of U.S. warships near Cuba. Ben Rhodes served as Obama's deputy national security advisor. He has a new book. First News.
5: Live from NPR News, I'm Lakshmi Singh. President Trump's televised cabinet meeting is underway. He is addressing aggressive immigration enforcement in the U.S., tax cuts, and ongoing U.S. attempts to get Iran to negotiate an end to hostilities and a reopening of the Strait of Hormuz. Trump's facing mounting pressure at home to get Iran to reopen that key waterway where stalled shipments are part of the reason people are paying higher energy prices. NPR's Frank Ordonez reports that over the weekend, the president said a groundbreaking deal with Iran was imminent. Then a day later, U.S. forces attacked Iranian speedboats suspected of attempting to lay mines, continuing to send mixed signals about ending the war.
6: He was almost actually taking a victory lap, thanking intermediaries for their help with negotiations. And then, of course, you had the blowback from Republicans and Israel. I would say that this was the most emphatic he's been about an upcoming deal, but it's happened before. I mean, last month, Trump said they were very close to a deal and that the two sides agreed to even dig up Iran's enriched uranium.

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1: 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This is Michigan Public. I'm Mike Perini. Here and Now is coming up next.
2: In the occupied West Bank, Israeli settlers are forcing Palestinian farmers from land their families have cultivated for generations.
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1: 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In Michigan Public weather, lots of sunshine today with a few cloudier spots. There will be a chance of rain and thunderstorms in parts of southeast Michigan in the late afternoon. We'll have highs from the upper 70s to mid 80s. Tonight, partly cloudy with rain in some spots and lows in the lower to mid 50s. Tomorrow, lots of sunshine, highs from the lower 70s to the upper 70s. Michigan Public is WUOM 91.7 Ann Arbor and Detroit, WFUM 91.1 Flint, WRSX 91.3 Port Huron, WLNZ 89.7 Lansing, and WVGR 104.1 Grand Rapids. 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
5: From NPR and WBUR Boston, I'm Robin Young.
6: I'm Indira Lakshmanan. It's Here and Now. Coming up, dozens are dead after Israel launched some of its biggest attacks in Lebanon.
5: Also, a former anti-vax influencer now helps others get back to the vax. She says people who tried to convince her went about it the wrong way.
7: They would just mock me and say, well, you hate your child. You want to see babies die. And all I was thinking at the time was, okay, but if I vaccinate my baby, she'll die tonight.
6: And constitutional sheriffs are all powerful. They pick the amendments they think are worth enforcing.
8: So 14th, the 19th, they are left out of the constitutional sheriff canon.
6: Why that could have big implications for the midterm elections. Coming up Here and Now.
5: The news is first.
9: Live from NPR News, I'm Lakshmi Singh. President Trump is huddling with his top aides as his administration weighs its options for ending the war the U.S. and Israel began with Iran in late February. At today's cabinet meeting, Trump is expressing confidence both sides will reach a deal.
10: Iran is very much intent. They want very much to make a deal. So far, they haven't gotten there. We're not satisfied with it, but we will be. We will be either that or we'll have to just finish the job.
9: It is a marked contrast from over the weekend when Trump projected a breakthrough was imminent. U.S. forces later launched attacks on Iranian missile launch sites and suspected mine-laying boats that the Pentagon described as defensive strikes. Iran accused the United States of acting in bad faith. In the fallout of the war with Iran, the impact on shrimpers, Americans eat more than 5 pounds of shrimp per person every year on average. But as Drew Hawkins from the Gulf States Newsroom tells us, southern shrimpers are getting squeezed by imported seafood and skyrocketing fuel costs.
11: A.C. Cooper has shrimped the Gulf for more than 50 years. Now his boat sits tied to the dock in Port Sulphur, Louisiana. He's taken a second job ferrying oil rig workers to make ends meet.
12: You know, you can't make enough money during this shrimp season in order to make it all here. So we have to supplement our way of life.
11: Diesel has spiked to over $5 a gallon. Cooper says he has to catch at least 1,000 pounds of shrimp just to break even on fuel costs. He says he hopes he can get back to shrimping, to doing what he loves. Until then, his boat remains tied to the

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1: Here and Now continues on Michigan Public. Thank you for listening. I'm Mike Perini. 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
1: 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In Michigan Public weather, lots of sun today, some cloudier periods. In parts of southeast Michigan, a chance of showers and thunderstorms. Highs from the upper 70s to mid-80s. Tonight, rain in some areas, otherwise partly cloudy with lows in the 50s. Tomorrow, mostly sunny with highs in the 70s. Michigan Public is WUOM 91.7 Ann Arbor and Detroit, WFUM 91.1 Flint, WRSX 91.3 Port Huron, WLNZ 89.7 Lansing, and WVGR 104.1 Grand Rapids. It's 201.
3: Live from NPR News, I'm Lakshmi Singh. As President Trump pursues an end to the war that the U.S. and Israel began with Iran in late February, the Republican leader is also attempting to expand the Abraham Accords. Speaking to reporters during today's cabinet meeting in Washington, D.C., Trump called on Saudi Arabia, Qatar, and others to sign on to agreements normalizing diplomatic ties with Israel.
4: I'm not sure we should make the deal if they don't sign. You want to know the truth? If they don't sign to join the Abraham Accords, I don't know that we have countries in there already. UAE, great. Great countries, bold countries, and it's turned out to be so good, so effective, and so we're, requesting strongly that they join.
3: However, President Trump stopped short of saying an Iran deal might be contingent on more countries joining the Abraham Accords. Former President Joe Biden is suing the Trump administration. He says that in 2 weeks, the Justice Department is planning to release his private conversations. These were central to a special counsel investigation into Biden's handling of classified documents. NPR's Kristen Wright has details.
5: Biden says interviews with the ghostwriter of his 2017 memoir were personal conversations, recounting some of the most politically consequential and painful times of his life. The lawsuit claims the audio recordings and transcripts are private and exempt from disclosure. The Justice Department got the materials as part of an investigation into Biden's handling of classified documents after his vice presidency. Now, under President Trump, DOJ is planning to release the files to the Conservative Heritage Foundation, which made a public records request, and to Congress. Biden argues the House Judiciary Committee has no legitimate reason to have the records. Trump responded to Biden's lawsuit on Truth Social, calling him a crooked politician. Kristen Wright, NPR News.
3: The American Cancer Society is now adding blood testing in its screening recommendations for colorectal cancer. Here's NPR's Yuki Noguchi.
6: The Cancer Society, along with the influential U.S. Preventative Services Task Force, already recommends adults with no family history of colon cancer to begin getting colonoscopy screenings at age 45.

0: www.michiganpublicfarmersmarket.org. The Michigan Public Farmers Market Tour heads to the Ann Arbor Farmers Market this Saturday, May 30th. We will be there from 7 a.m. till 3 p.m. Actually, I will be there starting at 11 a.m. Drop by and say hi. For more information and to see when our Farmers Market Tour is coming to a market near you, go to michiganpublic.org/events. In the Michigan Public weather forecast for the rest of the afternoon, lots of sunshine with a few cloudier spots. Parts of southeast Michigan could get some showers and thunderstorms. We'll have highs from the upper 70s to mid 80s. Tonight, partly cloudy, rain in some areas, lows in the low to mid 50s. Michigan Public is WULM 91.7 Ann Arbor, Detroit, WFUM 91.1 Flint, WRSX 91.3 Port Huron, WLNZ 89.7 Lansing, WVGR 104.1 Grand Rapids, MichiganPublic.org. 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
1: From Michigan Public, this is Stateside. I'm April Baer. Today, things to know about pricing on the Mackinac Island ferries, now that leaders have all but declared them a monopoly.
2: They had an increased request after these two companies came under one banner, and the city rejected it. And then later, the companies increased the fare anyway. And that is kind of the root cause of the dispute.
1: Then what happens when you ask an AI to predict which Kickstarters will do well?
3: And I think that LLMs may have an advantage in the sense that they are trained with all of the information that's available on the internet.
1: Can these products actually beat out human judgments? And the team at It's Just Politics has a snapshot of how voters are feeling headed to midterms.
4: They just crave both sides of the aisle acting like adults, trying to get something done.
1: Those stories coming up today on Stateside.
5: Live from NPR News, I'm Lakshmi Singh. Israel's military says it has launched airstrikes on Tyre, the second biggest city in southern Lebanon. It said it was targeting the Iranian-backed militia Hezbollah and had warned tens of thousands of residents to flee the city before the bombing began. NPR's Jane Arraf has details from the ground.
6: We're on a main highway from the south, and it's just choked with vehicles, cars, trucks, buses, minivans, some people on motorcycles. A lot of people have packed everything they can into these cars, but one of the women we just spoke with said they left with food still on the table. This is a major holiday, one of the biggest holidays in the Muslim calendar, but people are fleeing for their lives, not just the city of Tyre, but other cities in the south as well. And most of these people we talk to say they don't know where they'll go. Jane Arraf, NPR News, in Sidon, Lebanon.
5: Texas Attorney General Ken Paxton is now the Republican nominee for U.S. Senate. He defeated longtime incumbent Senator John Cornyn in the Republican runoff. The Texas Newsroom's Blaise Gainey has the latest.
7: Before the endorsement from President Trump came in last week, Paxton had already been launching attacks toward his Democratic opponent, Texas State Representative James Tallarico. While polls show the race will be close, Paxton says he believes Texans won't let him down.
8: Texas will be the radical left's number one priority. But if there's one thing I know about Texans, is that we're not going to let them take it.
7: Tallarico has already come out with an ad against Paxton, saying the race is now the people versus Paxton, who he calls the most corrupt politician in America. I'm Blaise Gainey in Austin.
5: Alabama's asking the Supreme Court to allow it to use a congressional map that favors Republicans in this year's midterms. The state's GOP leadership has filed an emergency appeal after a court found that a Republican-backed redistricting plan intentionally discriminated against black people. More people in the U.S. are going hungry now than they did during the depths of a pandemic. NPR's Scott Horsley reports on a new survey from the New York Federal Reserve Bank.
9: The New York Fed periodically asks Americans if they're having to skip meals, rely on food donations, or receiving federal assistance to buy groceries. Results from the most recent survey show higher levels of food insecurity now than during the summer of 2020, when the coronavirus pandemic triggered double-digit unemployment. In February, 1 out of 10 families missed meals for lack of food, but hunger was twice as common among families earning less than $50,000 a year. The results highlight what observers have called the K-shaped economy, with rich households thriving while poor families struggle. The Agriculture Department, which oversees the food assistance program, halted its own research on food insecurity last year. Scott Horsley, NPR News, Washington.
5: This is NPR.
0: And with Michigan Public

0: Lake News, I'm Rebecca Hector. Dozens of Michigan school districts can take more snow days than usual this year. That's because Governor Gretchen Whitmer signed bills into law yesterday that cut back on the number of required school days for districts hit hard by severe weather and flooding. The bills got wide bipartisan support in the legislature, but even some lawmakers who supported them said the state needs a longer-term solution. They say climate change is making school closures more common. Consumer sentiment has declined for the past three consecutive months, according to a University of Michigan survey. It's now at the lowest level since the survey began more than 70 years ago. The index of consumer sentiment is calculated by UM surveys of consumers. The index has continually decreased since the beginning of the U.S. military campaign in Iran. Survey director Joanne Hsu says consumer sentiment among Republicans is the lowest it's been since the beginning of the Trump administration.
1: The decrease that we saw in May was primarily driven by independents and Republicans. And so we have people across the political spectrum telling us how frustrated they are by the persistence of high prices and how that's kind of feeding into their worries about the future of the economy.
0: Consumer sentiment has declined for the past three consecutive... The state of Michigan has been hit hard by rising gas prices stemming from the Iran conflict. It was the state with the 10th most expensive gas last week, according to AAA. The harmful cyanobacterial bloom that grows in western Lake Erie every summer feeds on phosphorus. It's a common chemical in farm fertilizer that washes off of fields when it rains and flows into the Maumee River. That's the lake's main tributary. Rick Stump is a researcher with the National Oceanic and Atmospheric Administration. He says farmers and scientists are focusing on ways to apply phosphorus without using as much fertilizer.
2: Injecting phosphorus into the soil helps keep it on. There's also a big push on testing, because if there's enough phosphorus in the soil, you don't need to add it.
0: Stump projects this year's bloom will be moderate, a step below severe. This is Michigan Public News on air and online at michiganpublic.org.
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4: Welcome to Stateside. I'm April Baer. Later this hour, we're going to hear a bit about how Michiganders are feeling about the two major political parties going into fall's midterm elections.
5: Voters tell us over and over and over, they want their elected leaders to compromise.
4: Mm-hmm.
5: It's like, find some middle ground. Find a way to work together.
4: We'll catch up on polling numbers ahead in this week's edition of It's Just Politics. But first thing, summer travel is bringing thousands of people every week to Mackinac Island, and high season has officially begun. The story of how people get to the island is a pretty short one. There are two ferry routes that run between the Mitten mainland and the island. That is far and away the path that most people take. But in recent years, the conversation has gotten a bit louder about how those ferry tickets are priced. Both chambers of Michigan's legislature have recently passed bills that shift control of the pricing. Caleb Boyer writes for the St. Ignace News, and he joins us now to talk to us about what's going on with transportation to and from Mackinac Island. Caleb, welcome to Stateside.
6: Thank you for having me.
4: Now, a lot of people may have heard that the two historic ferry boat companies that have run people back and forth to Mackinac Island are now owned by one company called Hoffman Marine. Can you talk to us about how ferry boat rates have been worked out in the past?
6: Yes, I can. I want to disclose that our paper is owned by Hoffman Media Group, which shares a parent company with Hoffman Marine, but we print our own publications and they don't have any say. But yes, Hoffman Marine, now they own both Shepler's Ferry Company and Arnold Transit, which used to be Mackinac Island Ferry Company. And they each have different rates, but usually when one increases, they both increase at the same time. Now, before, they would usually bring like a ticket increase before the city council, and it was generally accepted. I don't know if it was necessarily required to be accepted, but back in 2024, at the end of 24, they had a increased request after these two companies came under one banner, and the city rejected it. And then later, the companies increased the fare anyway. And that is kind of the root cause of the dispute going on here, is the ferry ticket prices and then later parking tickets, or parking fares rather, and then also the shared ownership.
4: And in this context, when we're talking about parking, this means people who are parking their cars in Mackinac City on their way to the island, right?
6: Right. Mackinac City and St. Ignace, yes.
4: Sure. Can you tell us a little bit about the range of views of how people who live and work on Mackinac Island, how they feel about ferry prices generally?
6: So, okay, the people who work, who travel a lot to and from the island, you know, residents, commuters, seasonal employees, they generally are very in favor of this bill. They generally see that the prices have gotten out of hand, I would say, is their opinion.
4: And these are people who would be paying them themselves. I mean, it's understandable they would probably want ferry prices to be as low as possible. This is public transportation for them, right?
6: Yes. For most commuters, though, the businesses themselves will pay, especially seasonal employees. But yes, it can be relatively expensive. You do get a discount with a commuter pass, but it is still, you know, quite a bit when you have to go to and from to get groceries. There's a grocery store on the island, but it doesn't have as big of a selection. And the items there are also more expensive.
4: Is it safe to say that the owners of larger properties on Mackinac Island are also in favor of a lower ferry price?
6: Yes. I would say so. I mean, I guess the thought process here is not only is the fare going up, so it might dissuade travel, but you say you're paying $45 for a ticket versus $30 for a ticket. That might be $15 per person that they're not spending at a shop or a restaurant, or, you know, maybe getting a horse-drawn carriage or something of that nature.
4: Okay, let's switch things over to the mainland, so to speak, places like Mackinac City and St. Ignace. What do you hear from folks who live in these towns adjacent to Mackinac Island about ferry pricing and parking pricing?
6: It's relatively mixed, I would say. Mackinac City is very opposed to this bill and has been very public with that opposition. St. Ignace has been more reserved, but still opposed. Now, residents of St. Ignace, again, it's a little more mixed, but generally, like I said, Mackinac City is much more against this bill, mostly because the bill will give Mackinac Island the ability to regulate parking of cars in their city and other fees such as baggage fees or a service charge.
4: Can you tell us a little bit more about their reasoning about why they wouldn't want folks on Mackinac Island having control over that?
6: I guess because it's outside of the city's jurisdiction. It'd be like, I'm trying to think of an example here, like Detroit telling maybe like Grosse Pointe what they can do with, you know, their city streets or something of that nature. It's just more about the losing jurisdiction and authority within their municipalities.
4: Yeah, I think what I'm hearing here is it has less to do with the actual dollar amount that's being charged. It's the principle of the thing. Would you say that's true?
6: Yes, that would be exactly correct. Because neither city is opposed to the island or disputes that the island has the ability through their charter to regulate the ferries. It's that they're regulating ferries within their jurisdiction.
4: Right. So the bill's Senate sponsor, State Senator John DeMoose of Harbor Springs, what has he had to say about why he thought that it was necessary to put Mackinac Island in control of ferry rates?
6: I think he believes it'll benefit the tourist and protect the local businesses on the island.
4: Yeah. Is there any indication, based on the debate over this, of whether folks who own some of the larger properties have been involved in the debate?
6: I'm not really sure on that. I know that they've been, you know, the larger like businesses have been very supportive and openly supportive of this. I don't know if they've, you know, had any personal like private discussions. I could not say.
4: So it's the bill hasn't actually been passed into law yet. The governor would still have to sign it now that the bill has made it through both chambers of the legislature. Have you heard anything about whether Mackinac Island intends to act on this right away to make pricing changes?
6: I don't know if they will make price increases immediately. They still have a ferry franchise agreement that they have to adhere to, but they did pass a more, I don't want to say restrictive, but like they updated their ferry ordinance middle of the year last year. And that originally was, they were not allowed to implement it because of a court order. And then later they could. So I'm not sure if they'll increase prices right away, but the governor, I think it's 14 days to sign it into law from whenever she gets it. And it passed last Thursday. So we'll see, I suppose. But I imagine with how easily it passed in both chambers that she'll probably sign it.
4: You just alluded to a court order. There has been a fairly long-running federal lawsuit over whether or not the ownership of both ferry companies, in fact, represents a monopoly. Can you bring us up to date on where that lawsuit stands?
6: Yes, for the antitrust suit that the island levied against the ferry companies, it failed, I think, in February of this year. The judge determined that the island hadn't really given a strong enough claim for the antitrust suit.
4: Is there any reason to think that that lawsuit might go forward, or does the passage of the bill, and presumably it's becoming part of the law, do you think that makes the whole lawsuit moot?
6: I don't think so. I think that that's going to draw out a little bit longer, and I'm not sure if it might even expand. I'm not sure if the ferries would be willing to, you know, fight the bill as well, but I imagine that that is a possibility.
4: Caleb, I read that the city council in Mackinac City had scheduled a vote recently on a resolution that would impose a fee on the ferry operator to recoup expenses that are linked to tourism. These are costs that Mackinac City bears, like road maintenance and, you know, just sort of keeping order around parking places. Do you know how that vote came out?
6: Yes, actually, this past Thursday, so that was the 21st or the 22nd, they were supposed to vote on a ferry franchise fee. They did not end up voting on that. That was the day the bill passed. I think they wanted to wait to see how this plays out. But they also have the right to regulate ferries through their 1895 Village General Law Act, which is, you know, basically the same way that the island can regulate ferries through their own charter. So there's a whole nother debate there with which one came first. And they both technically maintain the power to regulate ferries. The city of, or Mackinac City, has just never has before until this year.
4: Caleb, has Hoffman, the company that owns the ferry operations, has it had any comment on this bill passing in the legislature?
6: No, I reached out to their lawyer, actually, I think 2 days ago. He has not gone back to me. I think he wanted to discuss with his clients, but not yet.
4: No word yet. Well, I know that some people have had their eye on ferry pricing as they're making their summer plans. So thank you very much for catching us up on this, Caleb.
6: Yeah, no problem.
4: Caleb Boyer is a staff writer for the St. Ignace News. We're going to take a short break now. After that, a researcher from the University of Michigan tells what he learned from pitting human investment managers against AIs.
7: So imagine if you could make better decisions. Everything at the end of the day is a decision. So if you could improve all decisions, so many good things could happen. So I think that there's potential here.
4: That's in just a minute. You're with Stateside.
0: You're listening to Stateside This Afternoon on Michigan Public. I'm Rebecca Hector. Anxiety over inflation is growing, and Michigan residents are feeling fed up with the country's two-party political system. On the next It's Just Politics, Zoe Clark and Rick Pluta look at the latest polling numbers on these topics and more. That's coming up in 20 minutes.
8: In Ireland, a viral video shows a black man from Congo being killed by security guards as bystanders watched. 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
0: 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In the Michigan Public weather forecast, lots of sun this afternoon with a few cloudier spots. Southeast Michigan could see some showers and thunderstorms. Highs from the upper 70s to mid 80s. It's 3:20.
10: This is Stateside. I'm April Baer. A lot of us are trying not to freak out about what AI products are going to mean in our lives, whether we work in manufacturing or medicine or retail. Lots of different fields are confronting change. To this point, we've often heard that AIs are very good at speeding up repetitive tasks. But what if they can perform higher functions as well? A researcher at Michigan Ross School of Business just published a paper on a tournament he constructed to see how AIs could outperform people at rating business risk. Felipe Chazar is professor and chair of strategy at Michigan Ross School of Business. Felipe, welcome to Stateside.
11: Very nice talking with you, April.
10: In the past decades, research on strategic decision-making had to do with human cognitive functions. And you've talked in your work about this in the past as having three basic components: how we search for the information that we need to make decisions, how we represent the challenges we face, like, for example, how a company is organized, and how we aggregate the information that we have as we search for answers. Before, say, 2022, would you have said that humans had the edge over large language models in those kinds of functions?
11: Of course. So before 2022, it could have been like sci-fi to say that machines could be doing these three things that you mentioned: searching for information, representing problems, and then aggregating multiple points of view. That was all outside of the reach of machines. So it was something that only humans did everywhere. Yeah. I'm particularly interested about strategic decision making. So how companies, how CEOs, founders make decisions. But even for other decisions, doing these three things, searching, representing, and aggregating, would be completely out of reach for machines before 2022. So something very special happened back then.
10: Right. And that was, of course, the breakthroughs in terms of artificial intelligence that have now made ChatGPT and Gemini really available to just about every consumer at this point.
11: Yes.
10: Why did you decide you wanted to run a test to see how human decision makers might go up against AI?
11: Well, I think it's out of curiosity. Yeah, you want to know how strong are current AIs. So we do that every time there's a new capability in machines. People try to benchmark that and to compare that to the ability of humans. So a very famous one was seeing how good were computers at playing chess, for example. And then in 1997, it was the first time that a computer was able to beat the world champion, Garry Kasparov. So the same happens every time there's a new capability in AI. You want to know how strong is that.
10: So for this research, I'm going to summarize a few things. Please feel free to break in if I'm taking too many liberties. But you looked at the structure of a a competition involving different business plans. And you stripped each of the pitches in this competition down to whatever economic problem the businesses were proposed to try and resolve. And then you put these questions before some human managers and decision makers who might be involved with a venture capital style decision on investment, and also some large language models. Can you tell us a little bit about both the humans and the AIs that were involved in trying to assess these problems in the competition?
11: Yes, of course. So for the AIs, we tried multiple different models. We tried 19 different models, from very large models that we all know, like ChatGPT and Gemini and Anthropic's Claude, to other smaller models that are open source. So in total, we had 19 different models. And we wanted to compare that to different humans. So we compared to a large crowd of people that we were able to recruit online, sort of to measure like the wisdom of the crowd. We had more than 300 people, and we combined their predictions about which companies would be able to raise more money. That was the task. So previous research has found that using crowds is very powerful, can get to very good decisions. So that's one human benchmark that we use. It's the crowd. And the other human benchmark were three people who had experience working in venture capital. So they were professional investors, like people you could see working at a venture capital firm.
10: So the goal in this experiment was to see how both groups did at predicting, evaluating these different business plan ideas. Can you tell us a little bit about what you observed and how both groups scored?
11: Yes. So here the task is predicting something that's going to happen in the future. So we have 30 companies that are trying to raise money in a site that's called Kickstarter. So it's a new technological product that's trying to raise money. But we don't know how they are going to perform. They have just opened their campaigns. And we give the information about the campaign to humans. So these are 30 companies. We give 30 descriptions of these projects to humans. And we give the same 30 descriptions to AIs. And then both humans and AIs have to predict the ranking of who's going to raise the most money. So to sort the 30 companies from the one that's going to raise the most money to the least money. And then we wait until those campaigns close, which is we wait like 1 or 2 months until all of the campaigns had closed, and we see how much money they really raised. So there we can have the real ranking from the company that raised the most to the company that raised the least. There's a lot of difference. Some companies raised close to $500,000 and other companies only raised $10. And then we compare how similar are the predictions of the AIs versus reality and the predictions of the humans versus what ends up happening in reality. And what happens is that, well, there are different ways of measuring this, but an intuitive way is that whenever an AI, the best AI, sees two projects, with an 80% chance, it can say this project is going to raise more money than these other ones, accurately. So 80% of the time gets the order right in any given pair of companies. While the best human could do that only 60% of the time. It's a big difference because just by luck, you get it right 50% of the time. So the best human was a little bit better than luck, got it right 60% of the time. But the best AI got it right 80% of the time. It's a big difference.
10: What do you take away from this?
11: Well, several things. I think this is a new capability that we have, that we will have to think what is the best way of using it. Of course, this is a very specific experiment. We are looking at Kickstarter projects, it's just 30 companies at a given point in time. Both had access to information that was like a one-page summary. In reality, things may be very different. Yeah, so you could have strategies that are much more complicated or that are much longer. So we don't know how good AI is going to be at evaluating these more complicated things. But I could say that it seems plausible that you could use AI to make strategic evaluations. We need to study that more. And I think it opens a number of possibilities. So imagine if you could make better decisions. Everything at the end of the day is a decision. So if you could improve all decisions, so many good things could happen. So I think that there's potential here.
10: If you're just joining us today, my guest is Felipe Cesar, who's chair of strategy at Michigan Ross School of Business.
12: I would say that we all have just a few years worth of experience with large learning models and AIs and how they perform. You have a much greater breadth of experience with how humans make decisions using the computer known as their brains. My impression was that humans making those kinds of risk decisions would say that they are data-driven and would say that they are, you know, that they are using, you know, research and rationality to do it. What do you think was going on among the humans in the group?
11: Well, I think that this is a difficult task. I've tried to solve the task myself. And you have 30 summaries of companies and you have to read them all. And you have to imagine these companies and imagine which one would be more appealing to people giving money through Kickstarter. It's a very difficult problem. You need to imagine things that don't exist yet and reactions of people that you may not know well and predict things that you don't know. Yeah? So it can be these products can be products that you may have never used or you're not the target customer of those products. So it's a difficult task for a human. And I think that LLMs may have an advantage in the sense that they are trained with all of the information that's available on the internet. So they may have more breadth than any human, and it may be easier for them to predict reactions of people that are not you. You know yourself very well, but you don't know all the possible other customers. And you may know a few Kickstarter projects, but the LLMs may have access to all the Kickstarter projects in history and other projects that may have similarities and may use information from these other projects to inform these predictions.
12: We know that various AI products are increasingly being deployed in, I'm afraid I don't have a better phrase for this than to say that they're being deployed for off-label uses. Do you think that managers and investors are already using AI products to make some of their decisions?
11: Yeah, I believe some of them are, of course. So I talk a lot to entrepreneurs, and most entrepreneurs I talk to, they spend a good chunk of their time talking to AIs about their business models. I talk to managers and all managers. Most managers are quite familiar with LLMs. And if we go to more sophisticated investment environments or companies like hedge funds, there have always been hedge funds that have been very quantitative and that have used all sorts of different technologies to make predictions. So the most advanced uses of machine learning, or some of the most advanced uses in machine learning over the last 20 or 30 years have been inside hedge funds. So for sure, there are hedge funds that are using LLMs today, of course. And the thing is that a hedge fund has a lot of data so they can backtest if their strategies and then pick strategies that have worked well in the past and then because of that have a high chance of working well in the future.
12: I don't know if every person who uses AIs in this way asks you, but if they were to ask, how would you advise them about wise use of AI for investment?
11: So there are so these hedge funds I was talking about, they could use, it's not like they ask directly to an LLM, what could you do? This could be a much more complicated use of AI where there could be millions of calls to AIs comparing pairs of companies or comparing pairs of companies according to very specific dimensions. So today, something that we're starting to see when people talk about agents, agent is not using the LLM directly. You have LLMs within what's called a harness. And a harness is a set of tools that the LLM can use. And there could be like an organization of different LLMs inside one system where you have LLMs that are planning, other LLMs that are doing different parts of the job, other LLMs that are checking, other LLMs that are creating a better plan. There could be competitions among these. So there are very sophisticated ways that we are starting to learn about of using LLMs to make good decisions. So I think it's a fascinating area of research. For if you're not doing research, I still think that LLMs can add a lot of value. So I use LLMs a lot to get like a first understanding of something. So I think LLMs are replacing totally the things that we used Google for. So the LLM can search many more websites, can group information, can present information exactly, knowing who you are and presenting the information in ways that are useful to you. So yeah, we should all be thinking about how to extract as much usable information out of LLMs.
12: I'm trying to think of a strategic business decision in the pre-AI world that would have been very difficult to predict. For example, small group of Harvard students create an app for rating the attractiveness of other students, and that this technology would soon take off as Facebook and become a global business force. Can you think of other strategic decisions that perhaps LLMs would not have been able to see coming?
11: Yeah. So that's an interesting distinction that you're making, that some decisions seem more routine and other decisions seem like more forward-looking. It's something that has never happened before and you have to predict this new world, new uses, versus, I don't know, predicting if a loan for a bank is going to be a good loan or not. That's a very repetitive type of decision for which there's a lot of data. And then some people think that AI is really good at the more repetitive stuff because it has been trained on past data, while humans will have an advantage in this more forward-looking type of decisions. I think that that's an open question. I don't know what is the answer. Why? Because at the end of the day, we humans are also trained on past information. We don't have a connection to the future. We just know the things that we have read or that we have experienced. So we face the same problem as LLMs. Predicting these things in the future, we also can use just the past and recombine things that we know. And that's similar to what LLMs do. They have things that they know from the past and that they can recombine.
12: My guest today has been Felipe Chazar, the Alexander Nick Professor and Chair of Strategy at Michigan Ross School of Business. Felipe, thank you so much. Really interesting project.
11: Thank you so much, April. It was a pleasure talking with you.
12: That's all for us at Stateside today. Next up, Zoe and Rick will check in on It's Just Politics. They have been looking at polling data, measuring how Michigan voters feel about the two major parties. Interesting to compare with what we saw out of Texas last night. I'm April Baer. Thanks for being here. We'll see you tomorrow.
0: The This is Michigan Public. I'm Rebecca Hector. Good afternoon. As April was kind of hinting about at the end there, Texas Republican Ken Paxton won his party's U.S. Senate primary yesterday after President Trump endorsed him.
13: President Trump is the leader of our party, and I look forward to working with him in the Senate to deliver for Texas.
0: Texas Democrats hope Paxton's victory will give them a better shot at winning that Senate seat in the general election. Hear that story and more on All Things Considered coming up in 20 minutes.
14: I'm Jeremy Hobson. How much you pay in taxes depends a lot on where you live. And for many Americans, that is reason enough to pack up and move to another state, maybe Florida, where there's already no state income tax, and the governor, Ron DeSantis, wants to cut property taxes too.
15: We could get to a point very quickly in Florida where 90-some percent are not paying anything.
14: So, would you move for lower taxes? That's next time on The Middle.
0: And The Middle is tomorrow night at 9. Lots of time to think about that. 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Through its Make It in Michigan strategy, the MEDC is supporting the people, businesses, and communities that make the state home. More about how the MEDC works to help Michigan thrive can be found at MichiganBusiness.org. In Michigan Public weather for the rest of the afternoon, lots of sun, a few cloudier spots. Parts of southeast Michigan could get some showers and storms. Highs from the upper 70s to mid 80s.
16: From Michigan Public, this is It's Just Politics. I'm Zoe Clark.
17: And I'm Rick Pluta.
16: New statewide polling just released shows Governor Whitmer maintaining a strong approval rating in her final months in office.
17: Michigan voters are deeply frustrated with the country's two-party system.
16: And increasingly anxious about the economy. Today, we check in again with the pollster Richard Shuba about what his new numbers can tell us about Michigan voters heading into the 2026 election. He is the founder of the Glengariff Group. Richard, hello.
18: Hi there.
19: Hey there. Good to be back.
16: So good to have you. Yep. So let's start with these numbers. Governor Whitmer, you have found her approval numbers unusually strong for a second term governor. What explains her political durability?
19: Well, you know, the numbers we have her at are her job approval continues to be above 52%. And it has been above 52% since, I'd say, the winter of 2023. And I think there's a lot of explanations. I think the simplest one is Gretchen Whitmer really resonates with female voters. Her job approval is 57% amongst women. It's only 47% amongst men. Hmm. And we underestimate the differences she has brought to the state as a female governor. And it's resonated with those female voters. I think one of the big things about her is she's not picking fights the way typical politicians do. She'll tell you where she stands. She pursues issues that are important to her. But she doesn't denigrate people and she doesn't attack people. And that's something we've seen over the years that voters really like. And I think it's made a big difference for her numbers.
17: How much do you think that policy outcomes play into this versus personality and leadership style?
19: You know, I think a lot of it in these numbers is personality and leadership style. I mean, the reality is people like Gretchen Whitmer. She is the classic Michigander, you know, slightly foul mouth, great sense of humor, the person you want to have a beer with. I mean, that's a Michigander to their core, it seems. And she reflects that. People like that. As governor, she's broken this new style of communicating directly with people via social media. And she's very good at it. And in fact, I think she sets the standard for what we'll see coming down the road from other elected leaders.
16: Folks like Gavin Newsom, Pritzker in Illinois, they get a lot of attention because they are bomb throwers. Do you think those who are working on compromise are getting as much national attention right now?
19: No, they're not. And it's simply because, you know, the squeaky wheel gets the grease. She's not being the squeaky wheel. She's actually getting things for Michigan. And, you know, we've still got 6 months to go in her tenure, but it really is quite amazing to watch how unpopular Donald Trump is particularly with Democrats. And yet she has managed to find a way to not only get things from him, but frankly, have more of an audience with him than many Republican officials do.
18: Mm-hmm.
19: It's pretty stark to watch, you know, how much she has put herself on the line on behalf of Michigan to get things like Selfridge. That may be one of her greatest accomplishments.
17: And do all that and still have high approval ratings in Michigan amongst her base.
19: You know, voters tell us over and over and over, they want their elected leaders to compromise.
18: Mm-hmm.
19: It's like, find some middle ground, find a way to work together. She's kind of showing there is a path towards that. And voters, that they crave it. They just crave both sides of the aisle acting like adults, trying to get something done.
18: We've talked about this the last time you were on the show. You pulled to see also just how Michiganders rated themselves against other states. You found that we think we're better off as a state than we actually are. You found similar data again. Explain.
19: Yeah, you know, last time we asked voters, we asked them on a series of metrics, where does Michigan rank 1 to 50? And we found that on every single metric, they were ranking Michigan from 25 to 28, right in the middle, perfectly average. So we wanted to come back to that. And we asked voters specifically, we said, this is where Michigan ranks. And the perfect example I use is, you know, in 2000, Michigan ranked 16th in per capita income. In 25 years, we have fallen to 39th. No state has fallen more over the past 25 years. Were you aware of that? And we asked that on per capita income, on fourth grade reading scores, and on the state's unemployment rate. And voters just don't know about these things. A majority of voters were not aware of any of them. And the lowest was on per capita income. Only 24% of voters said they were aware of Michigan's per capita income decline. And yet here we are in this affordability crisis. And part of the conversation needs to be, if the nation's having an affordability crisis, well, it's exacerbated in Michigan because we're having a per capita income crisis. Our jobs are just not paying the way jobs are paying in other states because we have old school manufacturing jobs that just don't pay the same anymore. And other states are bypassing us. In fact, they're flying past us. And on this trajectory we're on, Michigan isn't just going to be 39th, 40th. We're going to be 48th because there's no end to the drop in sight. And we wanted to see if voters understood that, and they don't. They haven't even heard this information.
17: So why that disconnect? Why do people not see where the data says we are in relation to other states?
19: Well, I think they feel it, but they just don't know it because nobody's telling them, frankly. And to be perfectly blunt, neither party, neither side of the aisle has an interest in making sure the voters know this information because it happened on both of their watches. We've had Republican administrations, we've had Democratic administrations. And these declines have happened over both of them. And it's really hard, you know, in a political environment where it's all about short-term gain, you know, one party can't blame the other because they were there for part of it and they were leading for part of it. So I think both sides just don't want to talk about it. And so it's not part of the conversation.
18: Is there something culturally or politically unique about how Michigan voters perceive our state?
19: Well, Michigan is different. And this is how. We rank number two in the country in the percentage of people who were born here and have stayed here. We're only behind Louisiana, very narrowly, for their number one spot. And so Michiganders really stay in Michigan, at least the ones who are here. So we have this sense of ourselves, but we don't have a bigger sense necessarily of how we compare against everyone else. And I think that's hurting us.
17: Who's the right messenger to tell this to the public?
19: Frankly, everybody. It's everybody's responsibility who's in a position of leadership, whether it, you're in, not just elected officials. I mean, we shouldn't count on elected officials to tell us things are good or things are bad. We should be counting on the leaders of our institutions, the leaders of our schools, the leaders of business, the leaders of labor. Across the board, everyone who is in a position of leadership has a responsibility to say, hold it. We've got a problem here, particularly, you know, on things like we're 44th in the nation in fourth grade reading scores. We are dramatically dropping in per capita income. Those are two really big signals that something is off. And it's not one party that's to blame. It's not one elected leader that's to blame. It's, you know, Michigan is a very purple state. And one of the challenges of being a purple state is every election we elect another party and we swing in a new direction. Red states, blue states have much more consistency than Michigan because they tend to have the same party leading them. Now, they may be leading them in the wrong direction, but it's a consistent leadership. There isn't this snapping back and forth of policies. And I think that's a discussion Michigan really needs to have, whether or not we can really tolerate, you know, just changing direction constantly. And education is the perfect example. Every time Democrats or Republicans take control, we change our education policies. You know, I think the education community will tell you a little consistency is going to help a lot to see what works and what doesn't work.
18: We're speaking with pollster Richard Shuba. New numbers just out this week about the state of our state. Richard, you found some common ground among voters. Nearly 70% overwhelmingly believe that our two-party political system does not serve America well. And yet we just saw last week Mike Duggan, running as an independent, drop out of the race for governor. What should we make of these two things in tandem?
19: Well, these numbers are interesting because we see a real difference by age in these numbers of voters who don't think the two-party system serves the country well. Younger voters, voters under 50, drastically do not think that the parties serve the country well. Older voters are more likely to think they do. Now, granted, I'm not going to say that's, you know, it's great. Those voters still were on the negative side, but it's the young ones that are really driving these numbers. And, you know, you bring up Mike Duggan dropping out as an independent. I think if there is one thing that the Duggan candidacy could do for Michigan now, it's for all of us to have a conversation about how all the laws, the entire political process is stacked to the parties. They control the rulemaking, and boy, they control the rulemaking. And a perfect example of this is if you are an independent candidate, for example, if Mike Duggan had made the ballot, his name would have been at the very bottom of the ballot because Michigan law says that when you look at that governor's race, the party who controls the Secretary of State's office gets the top candidate, you know, listing. Well, in a lot of other states, they just rotate. In a lot of other races, those names are rotated. And that's just a bias in the system. You know, parties have infrastructure. Voters have a history. All their lives, they voted for either a Republican or a Democrat. It's really hard for an independent to break through because you have to break a voter's lifetime pattern of voting for one side or the other. There were a third option or multiple options. it'd take us a little while. I mean, history, it takes a while to break history. And so I think one of the things here, voters are not happy, but yet they just keep falling in the same pattern of going to their corners and voting Republican or Democrat.
17: And that includes voters who are independent, that they might describe themselves independent, but behaviorally at the ballot box, they're partisan.
19: That's right. You know, they have a history of leaning one way or the other. I think there's a very small group of people that are truly hardcore independents, as we think of them, that will flip back and forth. Most of those independents, they are either softer Republicans, softer Democrats. And part of that reason, frankly, is there are a lot of areas in this state that are controlled by one party or the other. So you don't often have competitive races. For example, there aren't a lot of competitive Democrats in rural areas. There aren't many competitive Republicans in urban areas. So all those people in those areas that might be independents, well, if you really want your vote to count, you don't have many options. So you learn to vote for the party that controls that area. I think what this state, this country, could really use is more competitiveness amongst not just the parties, but amongst the options.
18: Finally, let's turn to the economy. Inflation fears in your polling are now at the highest level in 3 years. Michigan voters, though, appear split on whether the state is on the right track overall, but more pessimistic about the economy specifically. What does that tell you?
19: Well, I think this tells us what we all know. We're seeing massive red flags in how voters are viewing the economy. And it's because those gas prices are nearly $5 a gallon.
18: Mm-hmm.
19: It is just driving, as I like to say, gas prices have thrown gas on the fire of inflation.
17: Ba-dum-bum.
19: Yeah. I mean, there's no other way around it. Voters are angry over this. And, you know, we have the national right track, wrong track in Michigan. Only 28% of voters in Michigan think the nation's on the right track. And we always talk about independents. That's only 17.7% of the independents who think that. These are really not good signs for the economy. 60% of voters now see the national economy as weakening versus growing. And 41.8% of them expect a recession in the next year. But I think the number that really stands out here, there's two of them. 49% of voters think inflation's going to get worse in the next year. As you said, the highest number since November 23. But the other question we ask is, are good-paying jobs available for anyone who wants them? And that number is now at the lowest level since we started asking that question. It's only at 46.8. And just a year ago, in January of 25, it was at 66%. And it has been a steady decline in every survey we've asked this question. So you have this situation where voters are furious over inflation. They expect inflation to get worse. They see a weakened economy. And now on top of that, they're seeing good paying jobs less and less available.
18: And all of this heading into an incredibly consequential election 2026.
19: It sure is. And if I'm the incumbent party, those are not numbers I'd want to be seeing right now. Those are very difficult numbers for Republicans.
18: That is Richard Shuba. He is founder of Glengariff Group, and he brings us his latest polling for the Detroit Regional Chamber being released during this year's Mackinac Policy Conference. Richard, as always, thank you so much for talking us through this.
17: Thank you.
19: You're welcome.

0: Good afternoon, and thanks for listening to Michigan Public. I'm Rebecca Hector. Glad to be with you today. We've got All Things Considered coming up next. We will start off the hour with a look at the latest international, national, and state news headlines.
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1: All Things Considered is on Michigan Public. I'm Rebecca Hector. Later in the program, the Democrats have been losing rural voters for many years, especially in statewide races.
2: Our bigger problem is not that we are perceived to be too woke, but that we're perceived to be too weak.
1: We'll have more on ways the Democrats might be able to win back some of those voters. That's in a little over 20 minutes.
3: Imagine looking down at your plate and seeing neither mammal nor bird, nor fish nor vegetable, but bugs.
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3: 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Please join us.
1: Gonna say nope to that one, but we should listen. It's probably, I'm probably gonna learn something. That is Stateside tomorrow at 3 p.m. and 8 p.m. In today's headlines, the Israeli military has told residents across southern Lebanon to leave as it expands its operations there. Today's warning is the first since a ceasefire went into effect on April 17th and came amid a rising escalation in the Israel-Hezbollah war. Ugandan authorities have ordered the closure of the border with Congo amid a surge in Ebola cases. This comes after a rise in Ugandan health workers exposed to Ebola by Congolese patients who crossed the border before the outbreak was declared on May 15th. And a campaign to stop Michigan's public utilities and large state government contractors from donating to political causes turned in signatures today to get on the November ballot. More on that in Michigan Public News in 15 minutes. Support for Michigan Public comes from Purple Rose Theater, presenting the inaugural performance of Emma's Weddings, a journey through the decades as a woman prepares for her fourth wedding and revisits the first three, June 25th through August 30th, purplerosetheater.org. It's 4:50.
5: 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I'm Juana Summers.
0: And I'm Scott Detrow. There is an evangelical worship song called How Great Is Our God that's a favorite among Christian congregations across the country. But it is also increasingly popular beyond churches at conservative political rallies. This week, as NPR examines the relationship between church and state, Bob Smetana talks to the people who wrote the song with lyrics about God, not government, and tells us why it has become so beloved by conservative activists.
6: As a religion writer, I go to church for a living. And over the past 20 years, there's one song I've heard over and over. How Great Is Our God and worship songs like it have become part of the soundtrack of American Christianity. But lately, I've heard worship songs not only in church, but also at a lot of conservative political events. At the Jericho March, a biblical-style protest the day before the January 6th insurrection. At God and Country rallies on the steps of state capitals. How great is our God. At prayer services at the Pentagon. And how great is our God. And at Charlie Kirk's memorial service. How great. There's nothing overtly political about this song, so what's going on?
7: I can definitely tell you the song is not partisan, you know, and it's definitely being sung on both sides of the aisle.
6: Jesse Reeves is a pastor and songwriter in Austin who co-wrote How Great Is Our God. At the time, this was the early 2000s, his band was playing at Christian summer camps.
7: And so the goal was just like to write a really simple song, just that kids at summer camp would like.
6: From those teens at that summer camp, the song spread from church to church before making a leap from churches to political rallies. In 2021, How Great Is Our God showed up on the Reawaken America tour. Part traveling religious revival and part MAGA political rally, Reawaken America was led by President Trump's former national security advisor, Michael Flynn. Melody Noel Altavilla is a worship pastor at a Revival Today church in Santa Ana, California. She picked the music and led the singing on the Reawaken America tour. How Great Is Our God fit because it's easy to sing and people know the words.
8: So picking songs where people could hear it, you know, one chorus through and then catch on is great to unify the room, but also it's vertical. It gets people to remember who God is and the nature of God and to remember what really matters.
6: While on this tour, she says she had one of the most profound spiritual experiences of her life.
8: I just remember at the end of it coming off in the wings, and General Flynn was there and Roger Stone was there, and Roger's eyes were all watery. And General Flynn was like, "What was that?" And I'm like, "The Lord, that was crazy."
6: And this is why worship music works so well at political rallies.
9: It gives the space, an activist space, the idea that this is an act of worship to engage in this protest.
6: Leah Payne is a professor at Portland Seminary who studies Christian music. She says worship songs help people feel like God is right there with them. And that is a powerful tool.
9: It's like a emotional and spiritual shorthand.
6: But this makes some religious leaders really uncomfortable. Andrew Moore, a worship pastor at Woodmont Christian Church in Nashville, worries that the power of worship music is being used to send a message that God is taking sides.
10: It's like rubber stamping it as this political ideology has been approved by religion. Stamp, I don't think Jesus is cool with that.
6: One thing seems clear. There's no going back to a time when How Great Is Our God is just a popular church song. Earlier this month, Chris Tomlin, who co-wrote and recorded How Great Is Our God, played at Rededicate 250, a prayer rally on the National Mall, organized in part by the White House. It was an event heavy on politics, but Tomlin avoided political statements as he took to the stage. He strapped on an acoustic guitar and led the crowd in a large-scale sing-along, while many stood and raised their hands to the sky.

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2: 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A traffic note for drivers near Flint. Southbound I-75 at I-69 exit 117 has all lanes blocked due to a crash. Michigan Public is WUOM 91.7 Ann Arbor, Detroit, WFUM 91.1 Flint, WRSX 91.3 Port Huron, WLNZ 89.7 Lansing, WVGR 104.1 Grand Rapids, MichiganPublic.org. 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
5: You got to show up. 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
2: 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A traffic note near Flint, southbound I-75 at I-69, exit 117, is closed due to a crash. Michigan Public is WUOM 91.7 Ann Arbor, Detroit, WFUM 91.1 Flint, WRSX 91.3 Port Huron, WLNZ 89.7 Lansing, and WVGR 104.1 Grand Rapids, online at michiganpublic.org. 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
4: It was a big victory for President Trump's MAGA movement in Texas.
0: With the president's endorsement, Attorney General Ken Paxton crushed incumbent Senator John Cornyn in a primary.
4: We look ahead to the general election.
0: For Wednesday, May 27th, it's All Things Considered from NPR News.
4: I'm Juana Summers.
0: And I'm Scott Detrow. Also this hour, a look at a Democratic primary, this one in California.
4: The race for a swing district in California's Central Valley is one of the most competitive in the country.
5: The people that represent the Valley understand the importance of standing up for the Valley, not their party.
0: And our reporting in South Africa continues.
4: I speak with female sex workers there about the sudden closure of a health clinic after U.S. foreign aid funding cuts.
6: I remember

0: Live from NPR News in Washington, I'm Ryland Barton. President Trump says Iran is intent on making a deal to end the war, but that they are negotiating on fumes. NPR's Mara Liasson reports.
1: The threat was a familiar one from President Trump. Either Iran, quote, gives us what we want, or we'll finish them off. The president and his party are under pressure to end the war, which has sent gas prices soaring. That's hurt Republican candidates in the midterm elections. But when the president was asked why he hadn't moved faster to end the war, given the financial pain it's causing Americans, he said this.
2: I don't care about the midterms.
1: The president also laid out another red line for Iran. He says he wants the Strait of Hormuz to be open without any tolls. He said the strait was international waters that no single country should control. Mara Liasson, NPR News.
0: About 1 in 5 pregnancies now result in adverse outcomes like gestational diabetes, preeclampsia, and preterm births. As NPR's Maria Godoy reports, new research in the journal JAMA suggests the risks can be reduced by moving more and sitting less.
3: As society has become more sedentary, researchers wanted to know how all that sitting affects pregnancy outcomes. So they recruited 500 women to wear activity trackers throughout their pregnancies. They found that people who spent more than 10 hours a day sitting had twice the risk of pregnancy complications compared to those who sat about 7 hours a day. Here's lead study author Bethany Barone Gibbs of West Virginia University.
4: It really was that prolonged sitting, so sitting more than an hour at a time, that was more strongly associated with having these complications.
3: She says even just standing or moving around a bit regularly helped cut the risks. Maria Godoy, NPR News.
0: More people in the U.S. are going hungry now than did during the pandemic 6 years ago. NPR's Scott Horsley reports on a new survey from the New York Federal Reserve Bank.
5: The New York Fed periodically asks Americans if they're having to skip meals, rely on food donations, or receiving federal assistance to buy groceries. Results from the most recent survey show higher levels of food insecurity now than during the summer of 2020, when the coronavirus pandemic triggered double-digit unemployment. In February, 1 out of 10 families missed meals for lack of food, but hunger was twice as common among families earning less than $50,000 a year. The results highlight what observers have called the K-shaped economy, with rich households thriving while poor families struggle. The Agriculture Department, which oversees the food assistance program, halted its own research on food insecurity last year. Scott Horsley, NPR News, Washington.
0: Senators are introducing a bipartisan bill to regulate payments to college sports players, limit them to one free transfer over their careers, and restrict coach movement during the season. Republican Ted Cruz and Democrat Maria Cantwell are trying to overcome more than a year of inaction in Congress since a lawsuit settlement started allowing players to be paid. This is NPR News.
6: With Michigan Public News, I'm Rebecca Hector. After a fight that led to a government shutdown last year, state legislators are on pace to get a budget in on time this year. As Russ McNamara reports, the election has something to do with it.
7: Legislators need time to campaign to keep their jobs. Democrats have a 2-seat advantage in the Michigan Senate. Republicans have a 6-seat advantage in the House. So a protracted budget fight is unlikely. State Rep and House Minority Leader Ranjiv Puri says Democrats are ready to fight to keep things like the RX Kids program for infants and new moms.
8: You can't just take a sledgehammer to the budget and call it all waste, fraud, and abuse. He took money away from newborns. You know, if we've gotten to a place in our political discourse that saying that newborns are waste, fraud, and abuse, we're just not going to agree.
7: That program was targeted by House Speaker Matt Hall, who largely held up the budget process last year to make cuts to social programs. I'm Russ McNamara.
6: Michigan medicine facilities will continue to be considered in-network for those covered by Blue Cross Blue Shield of Michigan. The two parties announced the deal this morning following months of stalled negotiations. Reimbursement rates were a prominent sticking point at the bargaining table. Those are the payments Michigan Medicine receives from Blue Cross Blue Shield for medical services. In a statement, both parties expressed appreciation for the agreement. U of M holds Michigan Public's broadcast license. Michigan State University President Kevin Guskowitz is leaving MSU for Clemson University in South Carolina. The Clemson Board of Trustees unanimously voted to appoint Guskowitz to the position this morning. He made an appearance at the meeting via Zoom following the board's vote.
9: I am deeply honored and incredibly grateful to accept the opportunity to serve as Clemson University's 16th president. To be entrusted with leading a university as respected, ambitious, and beloved as Clemson is both humbling and inspiring.
6: In an email to the MSU community, Guskowitz says infighting among the university trustees made his position unsustainable, even with a pay raise.

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1: This final note on the way out today, which I do believe is some combination of this week's sign, the apocalypse is upon us, and what could possibly go wrong? Saw this in Axios that Robinhood, the stock trading app that became all the rage in the pandemic, is now going to allow agentic AI to make stock trades for its users. Caution does seem perhaps to be warranted, but if you are on board with this and you want more, options in crypto and futures trading are coming soon. Our media production team includes Brian Allison, John Fokey, Montana Johnson, Drew Jostad, Gary O'Keefe, and Charlton Thorpe. Alex Simpson is the manager of media production. And I'm Kai Rizdahl. We will see you tomorrow, everybody. This is APM.
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0: controversial track record, as Blaze Ganey from the Texas Newsroom explains.
1: He was indicted on security fraud charges, although he didn't have to admit guilt to those. He also survived an impeachment vote in 2023 that centered around using his power as attorney general to help a real estate investor. And then there's the divorce from Republican State Senator Angela Paxton, which, according to court documents, was due to allegations of his infidelity. He's made a name for himself as AG by really politicizing the position, often using his power to go after Democrats and alleged undocumented immigrants.
0: Blaze Ganey from the Texas Newsroom reporting. The head of the American Federation of Teachers, Randy Weingarten, is calling for an end to student-facing AI in elementary schools. NPR's Corey Turner reports.
2: In a speech at the National Press Club, Weingarten laid out a 10-point plan to help schools navigate what she called a crossroads. The points include no screens or online tests for kids from pre-K through second grade, no student-facing AI across the elementary school grades, and a total ban on social companion chatbots for students until at least age 16. Weingarten also called for the creation of an independent research group to study the effects of AI, screens, and technology on students, and for what she called a tech tax on big tech companies to, quote, pay their fair share for the adverse and disruptive consequences of AI. Corey Turner, NPR News.
0: President Trump is supporting prediction market companies in their fight with state gambling regulators. As NPR's Bobby Allen reports, Trump's family has come under increased scrutiny over its ties to the industry.
3: Trump wrote in a Truth Social post that companies like Kalshi and Polymarket will thrive under his leadership. He wrote, quote, "We are setting the rules of the road that are the gold standard for the states," before disparaging the governors of several states that have tried to rein in the companies. Trump in his second term has embraced the prediction market industry, where people bet billions of dollars a week on sports, elections, news events, and federal policy. The administration has rolled back regulations and sued states that have attempted to apply gambling laws to the sites. Trump's son, Donald Trump Jr., is an advisor to Kalshi and Polymarket, and his venture capital firm, 1789 Capital, is a major Polymarket investor. Bobby Allen, NPR News.
0: U.S. stocks inch to more records today. 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
4: With Michigan Public News, I'm Rebecca Hector. Michigan State University's president is leaving for South Carolina and taking a big pay cut to do it. MSU had offered Kevin Guskowitz $2 million a year to stay until 2031. Instead, Guskowitz is taking hundreds of thousands of dollars less to serve as president at Clemson University. Guskowitz says infighting among MSU trustees is one of the reasons behind his departure. He says he was in an unsustainable position as some trustees were focused on, quote, past conflicts and internal disagreements. A University of Michigan survey finds that Americans feel worse about the economy than they have in decades. The May 2026 index of consumer sentiment dipped to a record low. Consumer sentiment measures how people feel about their personal finances and the broader economy. Survey director Joanne Hsu attributes this largely to rising gas prices stemming from the U.S. military campaign in Iran. The state of Michigan had the 10th most expensive gas in the U.S. last week, according to AAA. The city of Grand Rapids is reviewing its policy on the use of police dogs. That's after two chases in the last few months in which police shot a suspect after they were bitten by a police dog. In both cases, investigators found that officers' use of force was justified. Grand Rapids City Manager Mark Washington says the city's Office of Oversight and Public Accountability is in charge of the review.
5: I asked them to help us understand the practices of other jurisdictions and see where we might have an opportunity to improve our policies.
4: Grand Rapids interim police chief says he's confident in the police department's policies, but he's also open to improving them. 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
6: This is The World. I'm Carolyn Beeler.
7: And I'm Marco Werman. Thank you for being here today.
6: It is being called the longest internet blackout in history. The people of Iran have gone nearly 3 months without access.
7: Now Iranians are getting back online, but it's not exactly an about-face. The government there is reopening the internet slowly in fits and starts. The World's Shirin Jafari has been covering the blackout since it began not long after the start of the war and has been witnessing some change for a little over a day now.
8: And Marco, we started noting

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2: 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And social media, we are on The Usual Suspects, Instagram, TikTok, Facebook, YouTube, and also Blue Sky if you've made the migration. 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Have a look around. 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It's 7:50.
4: This is The World. I'm Marco Werman. The legendary Cuban-American trumpeter Arturo Sandoval has a new album, and it's a scorcher. Sandoval is 76 years old. As of last week, he's also a knight.
5: En atención a los méritos y circunstancias que concurren en el señor Arturo Sandoval Arocha.
4: That is the Spanish consul in Los Angeles bestowing upon the musician the second highest civil distinction in Spain on behalf of the country's king. Sandoval was singled out for knighthood because of his contributions to public service, especially in the realm of international relations. Sandoval grew up in Cuba and defected to the U.S. in 1990. He shared his story with me in our Boston studio almost 10 years ago to the day. And we're going to hear some of that conversation now. It's 1977, and Arturo Sandoval is about to meet his hero.
6: Early morning, somebody called me, a friend of mine who worked in the musician union. And he said, Arturo, I know you're a big fan of Dizzy Gillespie. He's coming this afternoon to Havana. And I said, well, that's a good joke. And he said, no, I'm very serious, man. But don't say anything that I told you this because that could be a serious problem.

0: Good evening, this is Ed Bottomley. Coming up next, stateside. The Michigan Public Travelers Program is headed to the Galapagos Islands and the Amazon rainforest. 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
2: From Michigan Public, this is Stateside. I'm April Baer. Today, things to know about pricing on the Mackinac Island ferries, now that leaders have all but declared them a monopoly.
3: They had an increased request after these two companies came under one banner, and the city rejected it. And then later, the companies increased the fare anyway. And that is kind of the root cause of the dispute.
2: Then what happens when you ask an AI to predict which Kickstarters will do well?
4: And I think that LLMs may have an advantage in the sense that they are trained with all of the information that's available on the internet.
2: Can these products actually beat out human judgments? And the team at It's Just Politics has a snapshot of how voters are feeling headed to midterms.
5: They just crave both sides of the aisle acting like adults, trying to get something done.
2: Those stories coming up today on Stateside.
6: Live from NPR News in Washington, I'm Ryland Barton. President Trump says Iran is negotiating on fumes and insists the midterm elections won't make him rush into a deal to end the war. He continues to say a deal is near. Over the weekend, he even declared that Tehran had largely negotiated a settlement, but the negotiations are clearly still in flux. Democrats are looking for a path to winning in rural areas, but the party's brand is in terrible shape in many of those places. At the same time, a new poll shows some rural voters angry about tariffs, high gas prices, and groceries. Some Democratic leaders are pushing the party to fight